Isotope, the Joe Henderson tune as interpreted by pianist Eric Scott Reed from a 2005 M&I jazz record label titled Eric Reed Trio, Blue Train, with Ron Carter bass, Al Foster drums, and Eric Scott Reed on piano. Sunday will be the 57th birthday of the pianist born in Philadelphia, Pennsylvania in 1970 and also raised in Los Angeles, California. While he was still in school at California State University, Northbridge, he came to prominence at the age of 18 years old and began working with Wynton Marsalis. He has worked and recorded with everyone from saxophonist Joe Henderson to vocalist Diane Reeves. Avery Sharp on Jazz a la Mode on NEPM. We will have some more birthday shout-outs to pianist Eric Scott Reed later in this evening's program. We will also have birthday shout-outs to drummer Billy Drummond and have birthday anniversary shout-outs to the great Reed man, Eric Dolphy. Let's get things started with recent releases from saxophonist Steve Wilson with the tune An Occasional Man, followed by Emmett Cohen and the tune Butto, then the tune Carefree from pianist Billy Childs.

Carefree from pianist Billy Childs from a recent release on Mack Avenue Records titled Triumvirate. With Billy Childs piano, Matt Penman bass, Arik Honig drums. Before that was the tune Buddo, written by Bud Powell and interpreted by pianist Emmett Cohen on a recent release titled Universal Truth on Mack Avenue Records with Emmett Cohen on piano, Yasushi Nakamura on bass, and Joe Farnsworth on drums. And we began with a recent release from saxophonist Steve Wilson with the tune An Occasional Man on the Smoke Session record label release titled Enduring Sonance. Avery Sharp on Jazz a la Mode on NEPM. 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Up next, birthday anniversary shout-outs to the great Reed person, Eric Dolphy, performing with John Coltrane in 1961 at the Village Vanguard, the tune, Spiritual. This followed by Eric Dolphy's tune, Out There.

out there, from the great reed person Eric Dolphy, from a 1961 new jazz record label release titled by the same name, Out There. With Eric Dolphy on alto saxophone, Ron Carter playing some incredible cello on this cut. Ron, normally known as one of the most recorded bassists in jazz. George DeVivier on bass, Roy Haynes drums. We began with the classic John Coltrane tune, Spiritual, recorded live at the Village Vanguard in 1961 and released on Impulse Records under the name Coltrane, Live at the Village Vanguard. With John Coltrane tenor saxophone, Eric Dolphy bass clarinet, McCoy Tyner piano, Reggie Workman bass, Elvin Jones drums. Tomorrow is the 98th birthday anniversary of the great reed person, Eric Allen Dolphy Jr. Born in 1928 in Los Angeles, California, and passed away in Berlin, Germany, June 29, 1964, at the age of 36. It is thought his cause of death was from an untreated or wrong treatment for diabetes in a Berlin hospital. Eric Dolphy is widely credited with introducing the bass clarinet into jazz. He came into prominence performing with the Chico Hamilton Band, and then with Charles Mingus.

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Claire's Room from drummer Billy Drummond, a 2022 Cellar Music Group release titled Vals Sinistre. With Desron Douglas on bass, Billy Drummond drums, Micah Thompson on piano, Dana Stevens on saxophone. Today is the 67th birthday of the drummer born in Newport News, Virginia in 1959. Before that was the tune Wayne's World, a recent Sunnyside Records release from pianist-composer Helen Sung, titled Helen Sung Big Band Oracles. We began with a recent release from saxophonist Steve Wilson, the tune A Volta, on Smoke Session Records label titled Enduring Sonnets. Avery Sharp on Jazz a la Mode at 88.5 NEPM, WFCR FM and HD Amherst, and WNNZ 640 AM Westfield, and at NEPM.org. Up next, selections from Taj Mahal, then Charles Mingus, followed by Donald Byrd.

The Black Disciple, from trumpeter Donald Byrd, from his groundbreaking 1964 Blue Note recording titled A New Perspective. This was a successful combination of jazz and spirituals with a choir. This record had a profound influence on my writing and combining jazz and gospel choirs over 30 years ago and up to today. Before that was the great bassist composer Charles Mingus with his interpretation of the Fats Waller tune Jitterbug Waltz from a live performance at Cornell University in 1964, not released from Blue Note Records until 2007, titled Charles Mingus Sextet with Eric Dolphy, with Charles Mingus double bass, Eric Dolphy on flute, Clifford Jordan tenor saxophone, Jackie Byard piano, Danny Richmond drums. Today is the 98th birthday anniversary of the great Reed person, born Eric Allen Dolphy Jr., 1928 in Los Angeles, California, and passed away in Berlin, Germany, June 29, 1964, at the age of 36 years old. We began with Senor Blues, the Horace Silver tune as rendered by the great blues multi-instrumentalist Taj Mahal from a 1997 private music records release also titled Senor Blues. Taj Mahal's 1997 album, Senor Blues, won the Grammy Award for Best Contemporary Blues Album at the 40th Grammy Awards. Avery Sharp on Jazz a la Mode on NEPM. 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

My Moon, a composition from pianist Stanley Cowell, as interpreted by saxophonist Marion Brown from a 1975 Impulse Records release titled Vista. Stanley Cowell plays piano on this track. Before that was the tune Weirdos from pianist Eric Scott Reed from a 2025 Smoke Session release titled Out Late. And we began with another tune from pianist Eric Scott Reed, Manhattan Melodies, a 1999 Verve Records release also titled Manhattan Melodies. Sunday will be the 57th birthday of the pianist born in Philadelphia, Pennsylvania in 1970. Avery Sharp on Jazz a la Mode on NEPM. I want to remind you that we have great music coming up tomorrow with Kari and Jerry and Jazz Safari at 8 p.m. And remind you that Jazz a la Mode is on every weeknight at 8 p.m. starting Mondays and Wednesdays, hosted by the founder of Jazz a la Mode some 40-plus years ago, Tom Reaney. Tuesdays with host Bex Taylor, Thursdays with host Peter Sokolowski, and Fridays with yours truly, Avery Sharp. Later, immediately following Jazz a la Mode, stay tuned for Jazz Night in America with host Christian McBride. In honor of Father's Day, this weekend, Jazz Night brings you the story of a father-son saxophonist, Mike and Julian Lee. We hear music from them at Jazz at Lincoln Center and get the backstory on the home life that led to Julian's love of jazz at a young age.

0: That was Tales of the Elephant and the Butterfly, written by Isaiah J. Thompson. As we heard at the top, Julian's dad, Mike, is a tenor player also. When he was coming up in Cleveland, Ohio, he studied saxophone with another Clevelandite, Joe Lovano.
1: Mike, man, was a real natural player and had a real passion and drive to explore the music and really learn the music. And I play a lot of drums in my lessons, and we really played together. It wasn't just me playing for him or him for me. We played together. That was always really a lot of fun.
0: Since leaving Ohio, Mike Lee has built up a pretty impressive resume. Jimmy Heath, Wallace Roney, and Roy Hargrove. He played with them all. After a short break, we'll hear Mike with pianist Lawston Harris. So stick around. I'm Christian McBride, and you're listening to Jazz Night in America.
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0: I'm Christian McBride. This week on Jazz Night in America, we're telling the story of a father and son, Mike and Julian Lee. We already heard Julian at the top of the show. Now let's take a listen to Mike, here on tenor saxophone, with longtime collaborator and pianist Lawston Harris at Jazz Lincoln Center. 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

0: I'm Michelle Martin. 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
1: Forests, the wetlands, the prairies have huge capacity to sequester and store carbon dioxide. And in fact, some scientists estimate that when we do this, that we can actually draw down CO2 within the century to reasonable levels. So we got to be working on the reduced emission side, but we also got to be working on the increasing the sink side. And what my research shows is that we can do this, that there is incredible regenerative capacity in the forest and all ecosystems. They're wired to do this. As long as we are good stewards and we leave the seeds and the spores and the trees and the soil in good health, that Mother Earth will come back. With that recovery of the forest floor so quickly, that was, to me, was like, oh yeah, she's ready to do this. In restoring these forests, which are globally, we think that up there about 70% of them are underperforming or are damaged in some way, that if we restore them, do the work, then we can really have a big impact on greenhouse gases.
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3: 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Steve Crowett is our executive producer. I'm Jenny Doring.
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0: 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Details at mohawktrailconcerts.org. 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

0: From NPR News in Washington, D.C., this is Weekend Edition. I'm Scott Simon. This hour, the latest from Lebanon. Will fighting there endanger the Iran-Israel-U.S. ceasefire? Ron Elving on the Week in Politics. Also, how millions of people with retirement accounts might own SpaceX stock and not know it. Then,
1: you know, when the little kid wanders into the kitchen and says, "Dad, I'm hungry." And of course, in the true spirit of Father's Day, you say,
0: "Ah, dad jokes, a scholar on why we laugh or groan and why they might be good for us." And yes, we'll have that punchline.

0: You can hear All Things Considered today at 5. It's followed this evening at 6 by the Moth Radio Hour, the Culture Show at 7, and Kari and Jerry's Jazz Safari tonight at 8. 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
1: I'm Windsor Johnston with these headlines. A new U.S.-Iran agreement has reopened the Strait of Hormuz and created a 60-day window for further negotiations. Talks expected to resume in Switzerland have been delayed, though both sides say communication channels remain open. A ceasefire between Israel and Hezbollah remains in effect, but violence continued overnight in southern Lebanon. The latest clashes come after fighting earlier this week threatened to derail diplomatic efforts in the region. Heavy rain is triggering flash flooding across parts of the Deep South. Forecasters warn some areas could see several more inches of rain today, with flood watches and warnings remaining in effect. I'm Windsor Johnston, NPR News in Washington.

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0: streaming of NEPM is funded by the Boston Symphony Orchestra, presenting classical soloists, popular artists, and a week of programs curated by Yo-Yo Ma at Tanglewood this summer. 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
1: The intermediate school wouldn't accept him because he couldn't stop rocking.
2: That was like a life-changing moment, definitely a career-changing moment for me, and I never made those kids stand still again, and I just said, you know, let's have fun with it. We try to bring out the best in each other, and we try to make sure that everyone feels respected and everyone feels that they have value.
1: There are now about 90 kids in the PS22 chorus. Some of the students, like Jacob King, say it's what makes them want to come to school.
3: I have that at least once every week. Like, I ask my parents if I can stay home, and then right as they say yes, I say, never mind, it's a chorus day, I'm going.
1: Isabella Gomez-Sarmiento, NPR News, New York.
4: What a wonderful story. This is Weekend Edition from NPR News. I'm Scott Simon.
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0: 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Tonight is championship night. Final match of the season on As Schools Match Wits, the high school quiz show. East Longmeadow and Belchertown fight it out for this year's championship. Fight being figurative. 7 o'clock for that, then stick around for the As Schools Match Wits 65th anniversary documentary at 7:30. Celebrate 65 years with As Schools Match Wits, starting this evening at 7 on NEPM TV, or watch anytime at NEPM.org. 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
4: From NPR News in Washington, D.C., this is Weekend Edition. I'm Scott Simon. This hour, Ohio's Republican Governor Mike DeWine on why he believes the death penalty law that he helped pass should now be abolished. And people in our poll speak out about President Trump's performance in office so far. And then Judy Blume shares one of her early unpublished stories.
8: You, Mom, you were a kid. Tell us what you did. Okay, I'll tell you all the things I did when I was small. I stuck my thumb and loved a bear. One time I cut off all my hair. Enough said.
4: And then she talks about her extraordinary career that followed. First, we have our newscast. It's Saturday, June 20, 2026.
9: Live from NPR News in Washington, I'm Windsor Johnston. Fighting is continuing between Israel and Iranian-backed Hezbollah militants in southern Lebanon, despite the latest ceasefire. Lebanon says at least 16 people have been killed by Israeli strikes since midnight. The fighting, which had intensified Friday, derailed the scheduled start of negotiations between the U.S. and Iran in Switzerland.

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1: 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This is Weekend Edition from NPR News. I'm Scott Simon.
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0: The $70 billion supplement industry is set to double in the next 7 years, in part thanks to lax regulation.
1: I wouldn't take it because I don't know what's in those packages. 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
0: I'm Sarah Gonzalez. Today on Planet Money, the story of a century-long battle between the U.S. government and you, the people blinded by your love of a magic pill.
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4: Live from NPR News in Washington, I'm Windsor Johnston. Vice President J.D. Vance says top U.S. negotiators Steve Witkoff and Jared Kushner are in Switzerland as the Trump administration works to restart talks with Iran. Speaking on Fox News, Vance said senior officials from several countries are expected to arrive in Lucerne as early as Sunday.
5: So we'll plan the talks when the principals from the Iranian government, also the Qatari and the Pakistani government, arrive. That may happen as soon as tomorrow, but these things are always a little bit in flux. Jared and Steve have been on the ground now for a few hours, dealing with some of the technical elements of this negotiation.
4: Iran says it's once again closed the Strait of Hormuz to shipping traffic, but Vance has denied that claim. The vice president says he may travel to Switzerland in the coming days. He was supposed to have led a delegation to Lucerne on Friday, but that got postponed because of intense fighting in southern Lebanon. Israeli airstrikes in Lebanon overnight have killed at least 16 people. That's according to government.

0: Italian Prime Minister Giorgia Meloni is pushing back after President Trump said she begged him for a photo op at last week's G7 summit in France. Megan Williams reports from Rome.
1: Le dichiarazioni di Donald Trump sono dichiarazioni
2: Giorgia Meloni posted a video calling Trump's account completely fabricated, saying she was stunned the U.S. president would make up a story about a partner country.
1: Io e l'Italia non imploriamo mai.
2: Italy and I do not beg, she said. Italian leaders from across the political spectrum quickly backed her. Foreign Minister Antonio Tajani even canceled a planned trip to the U.S. Meloni had tried to position herself as Trump's closest European ally, but strains over Iran, Ukraine, tariffs, and Gaza have been growing. And here in Italy, the spat is being read as the end of a close political friendship. For NPR News, I'm Megan Williams in Rome.
0: This is NPR News in Washington. Pope Leo is traveling to northern Italy to visit the birthplace of Mother Frances Cabrini, the first American saint. The visit comes as the Pope continues to emphasize the Church's ministry to immigrants and refugees. Cabrini founded schools, hospitals, and orphanages across the United States after arriving from Italy in the late 1800s. She was canonized by the Catholic Church in 1946. A new poll shows most Catholics in the U.S. say President Trump has been too critical of the Pope. NPR's Jason DeRose reports on a recent study from the Pew Research Center.
3: 51% of those surveyed say the president has been overly harsh toward the pontiff, while just 19% say Leo has been too critical of the Trump administration. 16% of American Catholics say the Pope hasn't been critical enough. The Pew poll also finds that nearly 8 in 10 approve of the first U.S.-born pope overall. Not surprisingly, Catholic Democrats and independents express somewhat more favorable views of Leo than Catholic Republicans. Pew Research conducted the poll in late May and early June in the wake of public tensions between President Trump and Pope Leo over the war with Iran. Jason DeRose, NPR News.
0: British Prime Minister Keir Starmer says he'll fight any attempts by rival Andy Burnham to oust him from office. Burnham, the mayor of Greater Manchester, won a seat in Parliament in a special election this week. He's now emerging as a potential challenger for the Labour Party leadership. This is NPR News.
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8: 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I'm always tired.
7: 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There's ashwagandha or theanine.
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10: Focus would be awesome. Also, I would like thicker hair.
9: Okay.
10: Can I do that?
9: Yeah, I mean, we could add collagen to this cocktail, which would help with hair growth and hair thickness.
8: Hold on. We're going to have a gummy that's like, it gives you focus and it gives you thicker hair?
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8: Is it smart?
9: I feel like it hits two needs that everyone really has a problem with, right?
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7: We walk through all the things, ingredients, shapes, flavors.
8: Kiwi?
9: For sure.
8: Honeydew? 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
9: No one does just kiwi.
8: Oh, they it's not good on its own.
9: Kiwi.
8: We talked colors. 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And right there on the spot, we got an estimate. 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
9: It's going to be around 8,333 bottles. 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
8: $7. $4 times 8,300-ish bottles?
9: Mm-hmm.
8: So 33,000, and then you do half. Up front.
7: Which is not that bad if you're looking to start your own business, but there is a cheaper option too.
9: For our stock formulas, you're in the game for, you know, $5,500.
8: Yeah, they do have more than 800 gummies and pills and powders ready to go already. These are their stock options that we can just slap our own Planet Money label on and call it our special Planet Money energy supplement. So could we say on the label, like, this will help with mental clarity and burn fat?
9: We'll guide you down the right way to say it. I might say supports metabolism or, you know.
8: Okay, supports metabolism.
9: Exactly.
8: Hello and welcome to Planet Money. I'm Sarah Gonzalez.
7: And I'm Jane Black.
8: Jane is a food politics reporter in D.C. She has been watching what people call big wellness get bigger and bigger and more powerful.
7: And if you think supplements are popular now, just wait. Sales are expected to double over the next 7 years.
8: Now, we are not going to make our own supplement.
7: We are not going to sell one.
8: We were going to do it.
7: We were going to do it.
8: We were going to do it.
7: You know, started to make us a little bit nervous.
8: Which is kind of a bummer because we do want more energy.
7: And thicker hair.
8: And thicker hair, apparently.
7: It was so tempting, especially because it's just so easy to make one.
8: The supplement industry has been fully cashing in on our love of silver bullets and a magic pill.
7: Today on the show, how lax regulations are making that possible.
8: And why Americans wouldn't have it any other way.
10: Yeah, like what do you take?
9: Definitely taking a multivitamin, taking magnesium before bed, berberine, typically before a heavy meal. I'm taking trace minerals, take some diindolymethane, boron, K2 and D3 in a fat-soluble soft gel, 15 grams of creatine before my second coffee.
8: Frank, this is so many supplements.
9: It's not as many as you would think. It's like on a given day, 6 or 7.
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7: Okay, we are not here to prove or disprove whether supplements work, but we do want to say that experts and scientists tend to agree there is no evidence that supplements make healthy people healthier.
8: Now, if you're pregnant, there is evidence that folic acid decreases the risk of certain birth defects. And if you have a condition or you're deficient in something, like you're anemic or deficient in iron, then yeah, sure, an iron supplement could help with that if a doctor recommends it. But if you're not deficient, then you probably don't need it. Frank Cantone, the supplement maker who takes not that many supplements every day, he is a big believer in supplements.
7: Frank built this huge supplement factory in Florida that he says makes millions of supplements a year, and he wants the industry to be reputable and safe. When people ask for something impossible, even us, he says, no.
8: I would like to sleep better at night and have more energy during the day.
9: Yeah, so you're not going to be able to make one product that puts you to sleep and then wakes you back up. We've had people try to do that.
8: Frank says he also gets requests all the time to like jam pack supplements with so much of one ingredient that it becomes unsafe. And he will say no to that too.
9: Someone comes to us, we want to make this. And we say, well, that is not exactly possible. So they'll go to someone else and they'll say, hey, can you make this? Someone says, yes. All of a sudden it's in the market, but no one's checked what's really in it.
7: Frank says a lot of people selling supplements came to this business because supplements are a good business.
9: Because it's something people take every month and they reorder, right? I can sell the same green superfood powder every month and that customer lifetime value is going to go way up.
7: Frank told us that the supplement business really, really took off during COVID. In fact, supplement sales have increased around 50% since before the pandemic. There's also the wellness influencers on TikTok and Instagram. They've also contributed to the jump in sales.
8: And then there's also just like a lot of distrust in institutions and the government and the pharmaceutical industry right now. And even though supplement makers are companies too, people feel like they're this more natural anti-establishment alternative.
7: Even our own Health and Human Services Secretary, RFK Jr., he's a big fan of supplements. His acting FDA commissioner wants to make them even easier to make and to sell.
8: And there's a long history of people in the United States trying to test the limits of the free market and sell you some magic pill.
7: But it was really hard to do anything about it. Supplements have always been really hard to regulate. They're kind of a food because, you know, they're designed to supplement your diet. But they're also pills or gummies or powders. You know, they come in a jar with a label claiming to address your health problems. They feel like a drug. But drugs have to go through this really rigorous testing to prove that they work. Supplements do not. Supplements live in this weird no man's land.
8: In 1966, the FDA proposed a disclaimer be displayed in prominent type, basically saying that you can get your vitamins and minerals from the foods we eat and that there is no scientific basis for routine use of supplements.
7: But Congress got more than 2 million letters, which was actually more than they ever got during Watergate. So no disclaimers.
8: Yeah, didn't go through. In the 70s, the FDA's official position was still that supplements are, quote, nutritionally irrational. But it didn't matter to anyone. Every time the FDA and Congress has tried to make supplement rules, the thing that got in the way was you, the consumer.
12: The public really, really loves their supplements. Yeah.
7: This is Melanie Benesch. Melanie is a lawyer who focuses on food and drug regulations at the Environmental Working Group, which has for years advocated for safer consumer products and more regulation. She says the last time Congress even attempted to regulate supplements was in the early 90s. And the consumer revolt that followed basically killed any serious effort to regulate supplements ever again.
8: That story starts in Kent, Washington. There was some alternative medicine clinic, and the proprietor there was accused of illegally injecting patients with these high-dose concoctions of vitamins and minerals that the FDA repeatedly told them were unsafe.
7: One day, FDA agents show up with the local police and kick down the door of the clinic. It makes the front page of the New York Times, and the supplement industry sees this big newsy raid as an opportunity to fight back. they launch an incredibly effective counteroffensive.
8: They even got health food stores to join in on the revolt.
12: Health food stores put black curtains over the supplement aisle and the vitamin aisle and said, this is the future you're looking at if Congress gets its way.
7: Some stores even refused to sell supplements on certain days to, you know, make people really live out the nightmare of this world without vitamins.
12: They got Mel Gibson to do an ad.
8: In the ad, you see a SWAT team kicking open the door of their SWAT van. They rush toward, I guess, Mel Gibson's mansion in full SWAT gear. They're scaling the side of the building. They get inside, night vision goggles through the living room, guns drawn, and then they spot Mel Gibson.
13: Freeze! Drug enforcement!
12: Ah! He's standing in his bathrobe, and the FBI swoops in and knocks the vitamins out of his hands.
13: Oh! Oh! Guys, hey, it's only vitamins. It's only vitamins.
8: On the screen, it says, protect your right to use vitamins. Call Congress now.
13: Vitamin C, you know, like in oranges.
8: Congress gets an earful, and Congress gets the message. Supplements are kind of untouchable in the U.S.
7: Technically, Congress did pass a big supplement law in 1994. It's called the Dietary Supplement Health and Education Act. But it is so lax that experts in this field don't even consider supplements to be regulated, almost at all.
8: In fact, the law gave supplement makers more freedom, including something they'd always wanted: the legal right to claim on their labels that supplements were actually improving your health. And they could now claim this as long as they avoided a couple keywords.
7: Okay, so a supplement maker cannot say their pill diagnoses, prevents, cures, treats, or mitigates a disease, like Alzheimer's. But they can say it helps improve your memory, which is a pretty subtle distinction.
12: You know, it's not always clear to me what the difference is between, say, helping to maintain your blood sugar levels versus using it as part of a healthy diet to help maintain healthy blood sugar levels.
8: Wait, is one of those okay and the other one is not okay?
12: Yeah.
8: They sound exactly the same.
12: Yeah, so I have trouble distinguishing.
8: This is the thing that the supplement maker, Frank, was kind of like guiding us on, right? He's like, you can't say it burns fat. You got to say it supports metabolism. So here's a little news you can use. Melanie says, if the front of your supplement bottle says supports X or promotes Y, that should be a signal to you that it is not actually proven to do anything. If you turn over your supplement bottle right now, you will even see in tiny fine print that the claims on the bottle have, quote, not been evaluated by the FDA.
7: And sure, the supplement makers are supposed to have something to back up their claims. And there are a bunch of studies out there that say these things work. But you have to look at how good those studies are and who's funding them. There is nothing in the regulation that requires supplement makers to prove their product does what it says it does.
8: So what's the point? What's the point of a supplement if it's not supposed to actually work on the thing it's claiming to work on?
12: Hopes and dreams.
8: The law also says you don't even have to prove your supplement is safe before you sell it to people. Unless it is a brand new, never before used ingredient in a supplement, then you do need to show some paperwork.
7: Yeah, we have finally stumbled on an actual rule here. I'm excited. If your supplement includes a totally brand new ingredient, that is one of the few times the company has to notify the FDA and show them their safety studies. Now, they don't have to prove that it's safe. The law just requires that a supplement will, quote, reasonably be expected to be safe.
8: And if that doesn't make you feel super safe, then you should know that there is also a workaround to this rule. And there's one supplement more than any other supplement, according to Melanie, that really exemplifies this fun workaround. How companies can get their supplements onto store shelves without proving that they're even reasonably expected to be safe. It involves glowing jellyfish.
7: It all started with a young man from Wisconsin
12: who I think had this epiphany and really homed in on jellyfish.
8: This was in the 90s. The young man was named Mark Underwood, and he had an idea for a new supplement that would improve memory. And the story goes that the idea came from this moment with his mom, who had MS, multiple sclerosis.
7: And the details come from this really great article in Wired. We pulled it up in the studio with Melanie, and apparently this guy's mom was always looking out for things that could help her.
10: Since the disease had limited her body, Diane, the mother, says that she was attracted to the way jellyfish seemed to move so easily, and that's what led her to wonder if the marine animal might hold the key to a medical breakthrough.
8: Diane, the mom, apparently tells her son about this.
10: And he took to it like a dog with a bone.
14: Hold on. Mm-hmm. So it wasn't even about memory? Why did we think that jellyfish have good memory?
8: Don't they, like, famously not have brains?
10: Exactly. They don't have brains.
7: But despite jellyfish not having brains...
8: Or hearts,
7: Mark wants to make his memory-boosting jellyfish supplement anyway.
8: Yeah, and he's not going to use jellyfish from, like, the ocean for this, okay? He wants to use something that mimics the protein found in glowing jellyfish. So this is a synthetic, made-in-a-lab version of the protein that causes jellyfish to glow, okay? And he sets out to now sell that product.
7: So what does it take for him to get that into stores or sell it online?
8: Well, the jellyfish company first went to the FDA, but the FDA was like, yeah, no, it doesn't meet our safety threshold, which is honestly a pretty low threshold.
7: And when the company ran it by the FDA again a few years later, FDA says, nope, but we still don't think it's safe enough.
8: But there is a way around that pesky little FDA objection. There is a law from the food regulation world that supplement makers can take advantage of. If you are a food maker and you've just invented a new chemical or a new ingredient that has never been used in food before, you can just declare that your own brand new ingredient is safe, that it's generally recognized as safe, or GRAS, G-R-A-S.
7: So if you're having trouble getting your new supplement ingredient, like glowy jellyfish stuff, past the FDA's review process, Melanie says you can just put it in a food product first.
12: So put it in a protein shake or something else, and then now it's part of the food supplies.
8: Melanie pointed to a supplement trade article that says industry lawyers even advise their clients to do this. Like, you can skip that pesky FDA hurdle. Just put your new ingredient in a food product first. And now you can add it to your brand new supplement as a generally recognized as safe product. Ta-da! And that is exactly what the glowy jellyfish guy did.
12: They said, aha, we'll put it in food. And that was the birth of the Prevagen shake.
7: They called it NeuroShake. And the jellyfish company did formally notify the FDA they were now introducing the jellyfish thing as a food ingredient. The FDA, again, questioned the safety of the ingredient. But once you're talking about food ingredients, companies can actually ignore the FDA's concerns as long as they self-certify that their ingredient is safe.
8: So the jellyfish company self-certified that their synthetic lab-made jellyfish stuff was safe to drink in a shake.
7: And once they got into food, that gave them the right to add it to the supplement. That is the get around.
8: That is how we have this synthetic jellyfish shake and the synthetic jellyfish pill. And actually, the pill was on the market the whole time. No one stopped them. Through all the back and forth with the FDA expressing concerns and all of that, they were just selling it anyway.
7: Between 2007 and 2015, the jellyfish company racked up more than $165 million in sales. Meanwhile, people were reporting side effects to the company, that they were having chest pain and seizures and strokes while taking this supplement. But unless the FDA is aware of an imminent hazard, or they do their own testing and can prove that a supplement is unsafe, which takes years and lots of money, the FDA can't take a product off the market. But the Federal Trade Commission can bring a case against them for false advertising.
8: And the FTC did that with the jellyfish supplement. They sued in 2017. And just a short, almost 8 years later, the
7: blink
8: FTC won its case. The company was claiming that their product was clinically proven to improve memory. And the FTC said, there's one clinical trial and it did not show their supplement improved memory. So now the label just says Prevagen for your brain.
7: But people are still buying it. It's currently in the top five of Amazon's list of blended vitamin and mineral supplements.
8: And listen, maybe synthetic, lab-made, glowy fish stuff is one thing, right? Like maybe that feels totally different from, say, fish oil or collagen or herbal supplements like turmeric pills. But Melanie says even the ones that seem all natural or super familiar may not be what you think.
7: Take green tea supplements. That sounds like a thing that just grows in nature, but the green tea in your supplement is rarely the actual leaves that you see in your tea bag.
8: It's an extract made by bathing the tea leaves in a solvent, usually ethanol, to extract a particular antioxidant called EGCG, which is all the rage among influencers. But high concentrations of lab-processed green tea EGCG extract is linked to acute liver damage and sometimes death.
7: Or turmeric supplements. They often contain 10 times the amount recommended by the World Health Organization.
8: So I have these like gummies, vitamin C, adult gummies C is what they're called.
15: And why are you taking that?
8: It's like a little treat. You know, it's like a gummy bear, except maybe there's some vitamin C in there.
15: And you feel like you're making yourself healthy.
8: This is Marion Nestle.
15: If you're vitamin C deficient, it could be quite useful. I don't know anybody who's vitamin C deficient if they eat any fruits and vegetables at all. Scurvy is not a major problem in the United States.
8: Yeah.
7: Marion is basically a legend in the food, nutrition, supplement world. She has a background in molecular biology, has written 17 books on the politics of food and supplements, and has been a public health advocate for decades.
15: I'm 89.
8: 89.
15: Good nutrition.
8: Good nutrition? Is that what you... So there's nothing really bad you buy?
15: I buy all kinds of things. I eat my share of junk food.
8: But vitamins? Supplements?
14: Do you take any?
15: No.
8: No vitamin supplements for this true legend.
15: I wouldn't take it because I don't know what's in those packages. What it says on the label is not what's in the package.
7: For Marion, it's not just that supplements are unregulated when it comes to the safety of their ingredients. She's worried about an even more basic problem. Like, what even are the ingredients?
15: Your turmeric supplement may or may not have turmeric in it.
7: Technically, supplements are supposed to contain what they say they do, but
15: nobody has the resources to check and see whether those supplements have in them what it says on the label unless somebody sues the company.
8: But on a supplement,
15: you have no way of knowing.
7: And sometimes supplements have stuff in there that really shouldn't be in there.
15: Lead, arsenic, or other heavy metals.
8: There is a private supplement testing lab called Consumer Lab that Marion points to a lot. Its whole business is testing supplements to see what is actually in them. And recently, they tested a bunch of turmeric pills on the market and found that one had no turmeric, basically, and others had more than even advertised.
7: And they have found similar variations in echinacea supplements and elderberry supplements.
15: I can't think of a single supplement that Consumer Lab has investigated where it hasn't found wide variation.
7: According to a 2017 study, 20% of liver toxicity cases were tied to herbal and dietary supplements.
8: Over most of the last 30 years, supplement-related liver failure increased eightfold. Now, that might be because of user error, like people taking a bunch of these supplements in a day, thinking more must be better, but maybe it's other reasons. It's really hard to pinpoint.
7: Marion says there are some supplements on the shelves that are maybe more trustworthy than others. If they're marked with an NSF or USP, that indicates that they've been third-party tested, that the supplements do contain the ingredients listed, and that the amounts are accurate and not at harmful levels. Remember Frank, our supplement maker? His supplements are NSF certified.
8: And Marion thinks it is pretty important to point out that most supplements, whether they are certified or not, likely are not causing any real harm, even if they likely aren't causing any benefit.
15: So there's a little risk, but it's not a big risk.
7: I mean, to be honest, that kind of surprised me. I mean, Marion Nestle, woman of science, you would think would be rabidly anti-supplement. honestly, she's kind of like, do whatever you want, people.
15: There's no evidence that they make healthy people healthier. But if people believe that these things are doing them good, I'm not going to argue with that.
7: She knows that even when people see the science, it rarely makes them throw out their supplements.
8: I must admit, I have not thrown out my vitamin C gummies or my turmeric pills.
7: Yeah, we were surprised that some of the experts we talked to, experts who advocate for supplement regulation and are well aware of all of these problems, they still take some supplements too.
8: Maybe it's totally irrational of us, but maybe it's not. Because there is one good thing that supplements do sometimes do for us, says Marion.
15: Supplements make people feel better. There's absolutely no question about that. It has a fabulous placebo effect.
8: Yeah, you feel like your vitamin C gummy helps you not catch a cold, and then you don't catch a cold. Placebos, baby.
7: Magic.
15: There's plenty of evidence that supplements are fabulous placebos. But it doesn't matter. Life is really hard these days. And if all it takes is a supplement pill to make people feel better, I'm not going to argue too much about it.
8: I love placebos.
15: Yeah, I do too. So if you're going to buy supplements, you buy from the most reputable company you can find and keep your fingers crossed.
8: Just cross your fingers, Jane.
7: Thank you so much, Marion. I'm feeling good about this. I'm feeling really good. I mean, we've got 100 years of history that says nothing is going to come between Americans and their supplements.
8: This episode was produced by Sam Yellowhorse Kessler, edited by Marianne McCune, and fact-checked by Sierra Juarez with help from Vito Emanuel. It was engineered by Robert Rodriguez with help from Jimmy Keeley, and Alex Goldmark is our executive producer. I'm Sarah Gonzalez.
7: And I'm Jane Black. This is NPR. Thanks for listening.
8: Okay, Guy, you are here to tell us what we have coming up on How I Built This.
16: Yes, thank you, Sarah. So today we're taking questions on the How I Built This advice line, where up-and-coming entrepreneurs call in for help with their businesses. And to help me answer these questions today, I'm joined by Christina Tosi, the founder of Milk Bar. Christina is a James Beard award-winning pastry chef with no formal training in business, but in her years growing Milk Bar, she realized one very important thing. Don't sell yourself short.
17: You know what you know about your business better than anyone else. So stay open and curious, but do not ever shortchange what you know. You may not have a business degree, right? You may not have all these other things that these other collaborative partners or mentors have, but I'll tell you the one thing you have that no one else has, and it's what you know to be true right here.
16: Stick around after the break for How I Built This.
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16: Hello and welcome to the Advice Line on How I Built This. I'm Guy Raz. 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Each week, I'm joined by a legendary founder, a former guest on the show, who will help me try to help you. And if you're building something and you need advice, give us a call, and you just might be the next guest on the show. 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That's 1-800-433-1298. Leave us a one-minute message that tells us about your business and the issues or questions that you'd like help with. All right, let's get to it. Joining me this week is Milk Bar founder Christina Tosi. Christina, great to have you back on the show. Welcome back.
17: Guy, I've missed you.
16: I know you too.
17: It's been so many years.
16: I mean, you were on the show back in 2019. It was a live show. It was so fun. I remember that show. It was like jammed. People were cheering. They were so excited to see you. Basic story, Milk Bar started in 2008. Christina opened up the first Milk Bar where she popularized cereal milk ice cream, compost cookies, the now famous Milk Bar pie, which is insane. Fast forward to today, their cookies and treats and ice creams are available at thousands of retailers, Whole Foods and Sprouts and Walmart, and they're so good. Christina, the brown butter chocolate chip, the super crunchy mini cookies are so insane. They've completely messed up my, not do sugar, but
17: a little bit of sugar.
16: It's never a little bit.
17: Did me wrong.
16: But I can't eat the whole bag. That's a problem.
17: It's the crunch. We're texture hounds, you know?
16: It's so good. All right, Christina, we should probably bring in some callers. Are you ready
17: to take our
16: first call?
17: I can't
16: wait.
17: All right,
16: let's do it. All right. Hello, caller. Welcome to the Advice Line. You are on with the founder of Milk Bar, Christina Tosi. Please tell us your name, where you're calling from, and just a little bit about your business.
20: Hello, Guy. Hello, Christina. I'm so excited to be here. My name is Whitney, and I'm calling in from Park City, Utah. My business is The Bow Collective, and we are a fitness and retail hub where locals can sweat, shop, and stay connected.
16: Wow. Okay. Well, welcome to the show. Thanks for calling in, Whitney. Okay. So the Bow Collective, as in B-E-A-U, like
20: yes.
16: My bow. Okay. Yeah. So it's a fitness studio and a retail space. So explain, like, you
20: of
16: walk
20: course.
16: In and what does that look like?
20: Yes, it's kind of like a mullet, really. You walk in, it's a retail party up front, and then fitness classes operate in the back. So when classes, before they begin and after they're finished, we have space to dwell. And we let people connect and shop and have coffee and hang at the social table before they leave.
16: Got it. Okay. So, and what do you sell in this shop? I mean, is it mostly like workout gear and shirt?
20: No, it's full scale, all the goods that we love from Lululemon, Marine Layer, things like that, where I've always just wanted to be able to shop before 10 a.m. And we're open at 6 a.m. when people are finishing their workout.
17: It's all apparel, Whitney?
20: It's apparel and gifts and home goods and brands and things that we've loved and we've curated over the last decade.
16: Okay. And give me, and the classes are like?
20: They began HIIT style, always 45 minutes. And then we've kind of evolved into more heavy lifting, more hybrid setups and things like that as well. But everybody can count on a 45 minute high spirited experience every time they're in.
16: All right. Awesome. Tell us a little bit about the revenue, like how much comes from memberships or people going to classes, how much from the retail shop?
20: Yeah, it's about, at this point, it's a 55% from the fitness, 45% from the retail.
16: And so, either of those growing more or less, you seeing trends in either direction?
20: We're actually seeing the retail as an uptick.
16: Interesting.
20: So,
16: and this is one location in Park City. Give us a quick sense of the ambition here. Is it a Park City business you want to just... Or what?
20: Yes. So the ambition and the plan right now, we're expanding and to my hometown in Phoenix. And I really do believe, especially, you know, it's fitness and retail, but it's really community and connection that we're selling. And I really see that every town needs something like this. It's not a bar or restaurant, but it's hospitality in a healthy form. And it's getting people to move together, to pick up some goods that you don't have to run out in all of the traffic you can grab at sunrise. And is really just a reimagined way for people to connect that's good for them.
16: Got it. Okay. Before we dive in further, what's your question for us?
20: We've run this business for 10 years in Park City. It's profitable. It's doing great. So my question is, in the finance world of this, we're in that sweet spot just north of friends and family fundraising and just, you know, below anything institutional. So my question is about bridge capital. When we're really trying to secure that, how do you really align with people that understand what you're building?
16: Got it. And this is, you're raising money to open the location in Phoenix?
20: Yes.
16: Okay, got it. And so you've raised some, and just roughly how much have you raised from friends and family?
20: Friends and family, we've raised about 600,000.
16: Okay, and you need closer to a million to open this up?
20: We need about 200,000 more.
16: Okay, got it. All right. I want to bring Christina in. We'll just launch into it, Christina. Welcome to Whitney.
1: I mean, I am so excited for you, Whitney. Just really quickly, will you give me, like, what is the, like, average order value or whatever acronym you use in place of AOV for a customer, whether they're buying from the retail or the fitness?
20: Yes. Retail average ticket is between 60 and 85, and then $200 memberships monthly. We have about 200 members.
1: I got an idea there for you. Okay, I'm coming back to that. My first thought in like the fundraising, like the niss of your question, right? Like, how do I complete this sort of like 200K bridge round? One of my first thoughts, Whitney, as you were talking about this new community that you're going into, the power of community, the collective, mm-hmm. 200K is a lot of money and not a lot of money, depending on who you're talking to on the fundraising round.
20: Right.
1: One of my thoughts is, why not pre-sell some of your memberships, right? Like, knowing what the cost of a membership is, how do you pre-sell the access to this really cool collective and community? What could that look like? I think that could be really interesting. I also wrote down, as you said, Park City, like, let's think about what works in Park City, right? Or what Park mm-hmm. City is. It's a pretty affluent area. I immediately thought, oh my gosh, Arizona, is it going to be in Paradise Valley? What about Aspen? What about Jackson Hole? Like, people that have the finances to both want to spend on the retail level, have maybe a little bit more free time, create community, and that also want to care for their own health and well-being. Like, what does that look like? Because one of my questions, how is this new market going to support you? How do you know how much you need? That's always the question when you're opening a new unit. Is this market the right fit? And then the other thing I'd really inspire in you to do is, if you don't already have the space, like, really get in there with landlords, because there's a lot of vacant spaces all across America.
20: Yes.
1: And you can get really great landlord terms. You can get them to pay for your TI, which stands for tenant improvements. A lot of them will build out a space for you, deliver the electric you need, the plumbing, et cetera, et cetera. There is a way that you might not even need 200K, or maybe you need less than that, and really bring the landlord in, because it sounds like whoever the landlord is, this Bow Collective is an amenity to them, whether it's to the other tenants on the right or the left, or if it's, you know, mixed use and there's commercial or residential above. Like, there could be some wheeling and dealing there as you're modeling Bow Collective.
20: Yeah.
1: And by the way, Whitney, like, you don't even have to be stressed out about marketing when you open, right? Because you already have 200 or 400 new
16: customers
1: that are excited to come in. And what I'd also say to you, Whitney, is a few things. One, you want to take institutional capital as late in the game as possible, if not wait forever, right? Like, challenge yourself to never take it. There's a lot of great things that come from institutional capital, but you're on the record, right? Like, they believe in you and your vision and your dream, but there is a lot of extra work in terms of reporting and strategy and board level things that also take you away from the founder entrepreneurial visionary spirit. And there are so many clever, creative ways in nowadays than ever before to not have to go to that well. I think a lot of times as early on entrepreneurs, I know I was that way, thinking that's a sign that I've made it, right? When I'm able to raise money and leverage that money and, but there's so much else that comes with it. So unlocking this yourself is going to give you the future power of choice on so many different levels, while also training your entrepreneurial brain to be smart and savvy and gritty in all the ways that you are going to need for all of the years of Bow Collective to come.
16: I totally agree. Whitney, it's congrats on building this. Good luck in Phoenix. The company's called the Bow Collective. If you're in Phoenix, look out for it. Whitney Kozlowski, thanks so much for calling
20: in. Thank you. Thank you so much.
16: It's great having you. Yeah. All right, we're going to take a quick break, but we'll be right back with another caller. Stay with us. I'm Guy Raz, and you're listening to The Advice Line right here on How I Built This.
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2: I'm Peter Sagal. Tune in this week for the news quiz that looks spicier than it is. 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That's Wait, Wait, Don't Tell Me from NPR.
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1: Welcome back to How I Built This. I'm Guy Raz. If you're just joining us, you're listening to an excerpt from the How I Built This advice line. And if you want to hear the full episode of How I Built This, you can find the show wherever you get your podcasts. All right, let's bring on our next caller.
2: My name is Christy Clement. I'm calling in from Washington State, and I'm the founder of Vashon Island Coffee Dust. So we make spice blends to flavor your coffee without sweeteners. So there's no coffee in coffee dust, just real spices, cinnamon, cardamom, cayenne, things like that, to add to your coffee. And it's a clean alternative to creamers and syrups. Or if you're a black coffee drinker, it's just a fun way to change it up in the morning.
1: Oh, awesome. Well, welcome to the show, Christy. So these are they're powders, but it's not, they're not sweetened, and it's not like a, you know, powderized milk. It's just spices that you add to the coffee.
2: Yeah. So the whole idea is they're blends. Some people already add some cinnamon or nutmeg to your coffee, right? And these are super fun blends. So we have a gingerbread blend. We have a couple of spicy ones, a hot mama and a spicy papa that have cayenne in them. And the hot mama, for example, is cocoa and a little bit of cinnamon, some cayenne and some sea salt. That's it.
1: Interesting. And does it, I mean, I'm curious because if you add that to coffee, it doesn't necessarily dissolve, right? I mean, does it, how does it, like, integrate with the coffee? Do you really get those flavors?
2: You really do. Yeah. So we get our spices ground extremely, extremely finely. And that helps to dissolve in. I'll also hit it with a frother. So you can add it to your coffee after you've made it. Just dust it on top. That's what most people do. You can also froth it with your milk.
1: Oh,
2: or
1: I like that.
2: You can add it to your grounds. Use a little bit more, but you can brew it with your whole pot.
1: Okay. So, you are selling these how, where? Mostly through your website?
2: We have five different channels. We're on our website. We do a lot of in-person markets. We do Etsy. We have a wholesale channel. We're in about 50 independent gift stores and coffee shops across the country, and we sell on Amazon.
1: Awesome. And how'd you guys do last year?
2: We did $277,000 in revenue, and we've been profitable from day one, and we've been doubling our revenue.
1: Amazing. Okay, so before we dive in, what is your question?
2: So I know many coffee dust customers discover us through gifting and then become loyal buyers for themselves. And that flywheel feels really powerful, but I'm not sure how to deliberately design for it. Christina, I suspect you had a similar challenge with Milk Bar, and I'd love both of your thoughts on how I can intentionally create that gifting loyal buyer loop.
1: All right, Christina, Vashon Island Coffee Dust. Christy's looking for some, you know, ideas on how to get those people coming back again and again. Thoughts, ideas, questions?
3: You know, it's so, first of all, Christy, congratulations. One, I think it's a great concept. Like, people's drink ritual is truly that. It's sacred. It's a ritual. And I think because we all love food and flavor, like, the sweet spot of what you're doing makes a lot of sense. You know, when we started Milk Bar, I did not anticipate being a gifting experience. We launched our care package business just so we could reach someone that was never going to make it to our New York City bakery. But what we realized really quickly that was that it became a thing. If it is gifting, you have to think first and foremost about, of course, the take rate, right? Who is gifting it? And then how do they want it to appear as a gift? How do you make their job as the gift giver as big and brilliant as and easy as possible? So thinking about, you know, we chose a literally, it's shipping in the mail. It's insane to use a white box, right? It doesn't arrive in pristine white box order. But babe, in a sea of cardboard Amazon boxes, when that box arrives, that we have social media that's just people being like, oh my gosh, I can see this white box with a pink milk script in a sea of cardboard, right? Like, how does it show up in a way that gives someone that tingly, joyful, right? Like,
2: I love that.
3: And I think it's the same thing. If gifting is your segment, really, really thinking about that. And there's going to be some tension points, right? Between what is absolutely the most efficient and what is going to feel giftable and gift worthy. Then you're thinking about, okay, so how do I afford nicer packaging? Can I bundle it with a frother? And then it's an even cooler experience, but I can actually charge more and afford for the nicer packaging because a frother doesn't actually cost that much money. Right. Then when it's being gifted, how is it showing up in someone's life? For us, it's usually like a high value occasion. It's someone's birthday. It's someone's graduation. It's someone's wedding. For you, it might be a housewarming gift. This is going to be, it's free marketing for you, girl. It's like a Trojan horse, right? Mm. You get to be on their coffee counter. So what should that look like from a coffee counter standpoint? You don't see my coffee in my house because no one has figured out how to make the coffee experience look pretty enough to sit on the shelf of my kitchen. And so it gets tucked away in a cabinet. Is there something beautiful that's also efficient in the way that it is used that can enhance someone's coffee station? Like those little things I think are really important. Look at me. I'm like in and so excited for you. I'm going to try all these dusts, but I'm also going, I drink coffee in the morning, but my evening tea, I want the healthful cinnamon, turmeric, ginger, nutmeg. I want that in my tea at night. And so that's the other thing that I would just, you didn't ask for this advice, but I'm going to give it to you as a very impassioned consumer. I have beverage rituals that extend beyond coffee. And I believe that your dust could extend there too. And that could be an interesting way to expand and grow business while you're thinking about gifting.
2: Absolutely do. And we do tend to, when we first explain it, it's really about the coffee, but we do, when we send it out, send a little info sheet on what else you can use it in, because it is other beverages, but it's also, you know, add a little cocoa column, which is cocoa and lavender, to your whipped cream and with some strawberries. It's amazing. Yeah. I had a customer one time tell me they used Captain's on chicken as a dry rub, like blew my mind, right?
3: It sounds like you have a fair amount of UGC, user-generated content, anecdotally or otherwise, right? Like, did you know you could use Captain's on your next chicken bake? You know, did you know you could, you know, add this to hot water and get an incredible tea? You can steep this in your hot chocolate, et cetera, et cetera. Like, you can really test and learn what's sticky for your regular customers without it feeling so direct of like a repeat ploy, as opposed to giving them more reasons to come back because they hadn't thought about using your product in a different way.
2: That's great. I love that. Yeah.
1: Christy Clement of Ashen Island Coffee Dust, thanks for calling in. Good luck.
2: Thank you guys so much. It was a pleasure. I appreciate it.
1: Yeah, thanks.
3: Bye, Christy.
1: Christina, you are like, wow. You're a business school professor because your practical advice is so good.
3: You too. School of hard knocks, right?
1: Yeah.
3: To run and grow a business over the last 18 years, right? Like, you learn a lot about what you don't know, and then you learn to stay super duper curious and passionate about what you don't know, you know, truly.
1: Before I let you go, I want to ask you one final question, which is, if you could go back 18 years to, you know, when in those early days when you built out Milk Bar, what would have been helpful for you to know back then that may have made it a little easier or better, or maybe not? I don't know.
3: You know, it's not the early day advice, believe it or not. It's probably like the year 3, year 4, year 5, all the way to like maybe year 10 advice. And it's really simple. It's, you know what you know better than anyone else. Do not lose the way. As the founder, as the entrepreneur, you know what you know about your business better than anyone else. So stay open and curious, but do not ever shortchange what you know. You may not have a business degree, right? You may not have all these other things that these other collaborative partners or mentors have, but I'll tell you the one thing you have that no one else has, and it's what you know to be true right here.
1: Yeah.
3: And I that's one thing I'm saying it to you because I remind myself of it every single day.
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1: 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It was edited by John Isabella. Our audio engineer was Jimmy Keeley. 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I'm Guy Raz, and you've been listening to How I Built This.
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0: Today's Fabulous 413 is super musical. We'll hear from the band bringing smooth, intricate songs of the 70s and 80s to the Berkshires as frontman Nicholas Nespajani of the Yacht Rock Review chats with us about the largesse of their onstage spectacle and the lure of these tunes. The Green River Festival is finally here, so we're sitting down with organizer John Sanders from DSP Shows to hear about the nearly 40 bands and musicians heading to the Franklin County Fairgrounds for the festival's 40th anniversary. The Florence Community Band is also celebrating an anniversary, 25 in fact, and we'll sit in on one of their rehearsals to speak with some of the members about the band's origins and the celebratory concert they'll have in Look Park this Sunday. And Self-Evident Education is releasing a new film tonight with a screening at 33 Holly in Northampton. We speak with founder Michael Lawrence Riddell and board member Usman Power Green about the movie Get a Mule, 40 Acres or So, and the many roadblocks to its creation and their work that they've encountered. It's a fabulous weekend in the 413 after the news on 88.5 NEPM.
1: Live from NPR News in Washington, I'm Nora Rahm. Vice President J.D. Vance says he expects to travel to Switzerland in the coming days for negotiations on Iran. Today, Tehran said it had closed the Strait of Hormuz again because of the latest Israeli strikes on Lebanon. NPR's Franco Ordonez reports Vance had a different take.
2: Vice President Vance said U.S. envoys Steve Witkoff and Jared Kushner are already on the ground in Switzerland dealing with some of the technical elements of the negotiations. Vance claimed the ceasefire was going well and that the Strait of Hormuz was now opened. In an interview with Fox News, he dismissed reports that the Iranians had closed the strait in response to Israeli strikes on Hezbollah fighters in Lebanon. But he said there are still some challenges and dangers that needed to be addressed.
3: No, we're not seeing any evidence that the Iranians are still closing down the Strait of Hormuz. It is going to take some time to clear those mines, though.
2: Vance said millions of barrels of oil had recently passed through the strait in the last couple of days. Franco Ordonez, NPR News.
1: European Union leaders are split over the initiative of a top bloc official to open a diplomatic channel to Moscow without consulting them. Terry Schultz reports the controversy dominated a summit of the 27 heads of state and government.
4: European Council President Antonio Costa defends his decision to direct his chief of staff to reach out to the Kremlin, despite not having the backing of the 27 EU governments he represents.
5: What I'm doing through my office is to establish a diplomatic channel, because we cannot depend only on others to interpret Russian messages, and we must be able to convey directly our own messages.
4: Some countries, including Belgium and Spain, support the move, but French President Emmanuel Macron and German Chancellor Friedrich Merz were among those rejecting it, saying if and when Moscow gets serious about peace talks, it should be leaders of individual countries, like themselves, in the lead. For NPR News, I'm Terry Schultz in Brussels.
1: Cuban lawmakers have approved sweeping reforms towards becoming a market economy in a bid to survive U.S. sanctions. The reforms, backed by the Communist Party and former

0: Leader Raul Castro would privatize a vast swath of the country's socialist economy. The BBC's Will Grant reports.
1: Under the measures, the private sector will play a far greater role in the economy. The state will step back from key sectors, including tourism and mining, and invite foreign direct investment, including from the Gulf states. On the question of whether Cuban Americans who had had properties and businesses expropriated by the Cuban Revolution could expect to get those assets back, the Deputy Foreign Trade and Investment Minister, Carlos Mendez, added that Cuba was open to reaching an agreement that is acceptable to all sides on the matter.
0: The BBC's Will Grant. This is NPR News in Washington. Much of Europe is sweltering under a heat wave with temperatures climbing towards record levels. French officials are holding an emergency meeting after hearing a warning the heat would last into next week. Germany has issued near nationwide heat alerts. Scientists say climate change is making heat waves more frequent and intense. Ties, mugs, and cards are in order this weekend. Tomorrow is Father's Day, an American tradition rooted in more than dollars. NPR's Amy Held reports.
2: Prices are up, wages are down, but people are still spending on Dad. In record amounts, in fact. The National Retail Federation projects nearly $28 billion total spent on the day. Consumers say they'll pull back in other areas to make it work, budgeting around $230 on average, with outings, clothing, and gift cards topping the list. An American mom is credited with coming up with the idea more than a century ago. Sonora Dodd of Spokane wanted to honor her husband and her own dad, a widowed Civil War veteran who raised six kids. Inspiring Washington State to first recognize the day in 1910, more than 50 years later, the third Sunday in June was reserved for Dad after President Johnson signed a proclamation. And in 1972, President Nixon made Father's Day a permanent national holiday. Amy Held, NPR News.
0: At soccer's World Cup, the U.S. men beat Australia 2-0 yesterday in Seattle, winning two consecutive games at the World Cup for the first time since 1930. The U.S. now advances to the knockout round. I'm Nora Rahm, NPR News in Washington.
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4: Welcome to the Fabulous 413 Weekend. I'm Khalees Smith. There's so much music happening this weekend in the area, like so much. And not just the Green River Festival, which we'll review with organizer John Sanders, but also in the Florence Community Band, who are celebrating their 25th year with a concert at the Pines Theater. And the smooth sounds of the 70s and early 80s splashed with a bit of spectacle at Tanglewood in the Yacht Rock Review this weekend. But first, a history in a new local film, which is getting a showing tonight, but which we talked about with self-evident education in the fall.
5: Welcome back to the Fabulous 413. It's time for a very special edition of The Power of History with our friend Clark University Professor of History, Dr. Usman Power Green.
4: Wherein we are exploring the power that history has locally.
5: Yes, and with him wearing a different hat, which is part of the Board of Directors for Self-Evident Education. And we're joined by the CEO. What is your official
6: executive
5: title?
6: Director. Executive Director. Founder and Executive Director.
5: Of Self-Evident Education, Mr. L.R. Michael Lawrence Riddell, former public school educator who's now branched off into this curriculum that really brings history to life and the parts of history that parts of our society no longer want to bring to life. So this time is more important than ever that the truths be self-evident that all men are created equal, which is where that title comes from. And right now you are in the midst of a fall fundraising campaign.
6: Yes, sir. So we are raising funds to support production of more documentary films and curriculum to support the films. We have a library of documentary films and curriculum that critically examine the histories and legacies of systemic racism in the United States. A lot of the stories that we explore have local connections. That's sort of where we started from, this idea that if you zoom in on local history, it helps you to understand bigger and broader patterns in national history and in the present. We're currently working on a three-part series that we're calling Freedom's Soil, Land, and Liberation. Generation, which mm-hmm. examines Black land ownership and agriculture, primarily from post-Civil War. So issuing of Special Field Order 15, better known as 40 Acres and a Mule, mm-hmm. up to today. And the first film in that series we're calling Get a Mule, 40 Acres or So, which is an allusion to a JID song called Money, one of my favorite contemporary rappers. So Get a Mule, 40 Acres or So is the title of our first film. And so this fall fundraiser is really to help us to finish up that film, to promote it, to distribute it, and really just to spread the word about what we're doing, which is teaching accurate and honest history about our nation.
7: Yes.
4: How much did you lose grant-wise in the beginning of this year?
6: Yeah, so we had 3 years in a row we got funding from the National Endowment for the Arts. We were in the midst of planning to submit another National Endowment for the Humanities grant. And then we got a letter saying that our National Endowment for the Arts grant had been terminated. But, you know, it was a funding source that we were counting on. And so losing that was pretty serious. You know, we've been working with the Smithsonian National Museum of African American History and Culture, producing 3 films for them. We finished 2, one about the Christiana resistance and one about Ida B. Wells and literacy as a tool for liberation. And the third one we're working on is about Malcolm X and literacy as a tool for liberation. And we were planning on the 2, Ida B. Wells and Malcolm X, being a pilot for an ongoing series that we would produce with them. But the Smithsonian yeah. also, prior to the government shutdown, you know, had sort of put a pause on a lot of their programming, right? There's reviews of their exhibits, reviews of their work, looking for what the administration has termed, quote, corrosive ideology. And every time that they identify something as corrosive ideology, it's true history about our country, right? One of the things that they were talking about removing was the famous photograph that's known as the Scourged Back, right? Which is mm-hmm. an enslaved man and the scars on mm-hmm. his back, right? Talking about removing that because it makes people feel uncomfortable. It's corrosive ideology. And I would submit that the real corrosive ideology is when we whitewash our history, when we mythologize our history, when we try to push a narrative of American exceptionalism, and we ignore the fact that there are things that have happened in our past that are shaping the way our country functions today and hindering our ability to create a just future.
5: Not to mention the fact that there was corrosive ideology that led to the fact that it was okay for these people at this time to behave in this way. And if we don't honestly look with an honest lens at that real history, we are, as they say, destined to repeat it.
6: For real.
5: We are speaking about the Northampton-based Self-Evident Education, which works with these major players like the Smithsonian, with the founder and executive director, Michael Lawrence Riddell, and board member Usman Power Green.
6: Yes.
5: Professor Usman Power Green,
6: yes.
5: How well-versed are the students that you are teaching at Clark University in Worcester in these type of stories?
8: Yeah, you know, so what I think is particularly interesting about this group of students, my students were in, just to put a perspective right now, now, when George Floyd and Black Lives Matter jumped off, they were in like 6th grade.
5: Mm-hmm.
8: And so they sort of caught some of the newer histories, this effort to, you know, provide a corrective to the way in which many people going to school and taking U.S. history courses didn't necessarily get.
6: One thing, you know, Usman talked about is this idea of corrective history, right?
8: Yep.
6: And it's one of the things we sort of keep at our core is this idea of connective and corrective history, right? How do we use our past to connect to our present? How do we use our past so that everybody connects to all pieces of our past, and we're not talking about, like, quote unquote, regular American history and then mm-hmm. Black history
5: right.
6: and Native American history and, you know, Latino history, that it's all one thing. It's all connected. And the second thing I'll say is I teach at Westfield State University, and I use a number of these films in the course that I teach. It's called Critical Multicultural Education. And every time I show one of the films, the students are like, I wish we had learned this in my high school classes. I wish. And then we show it to adults, mixed age audiences, and the adults, that comment always comes up. Why did I not know about this history?
5: We're speaking about Self-Evident Education and their fundraiser. It's the Northampton-based curriculum program that is headed by Michael Lawrence Riddell, but directed by our regular guest, Professor Usman Power Green. Professor Usman Power Green.
8: Yes.
5: We were discussing the 40 Acres and a Mule idea, and mm-hmm. I know this is a huge concept, but let's say it was to be distilled building a video for self-evident education. A lot of people hear that and don't understand where it really came from and whether it is legally binding. I mean, like, we've got the Declaration of Independence, which is a lot of great ideas, not technically legally binding.
7: Yeah,
5: similar in some ways, I guess.
7: Yeah, definitely. I mean, you know, after the Civil War, African-Americans, sort of coming out of a state of enslavement, were eager to sort of move on and be a part of the country. And there was a view, you know, that land, right, access to land was essential to citizenship, to being able to be independent and not sort of work for their former enslavers. This field order, the beginnings of the idea of 40 acres and a mule provided a bit of hope for African-Americans at the time. You know, unfortunately, it was not something that came beyond a sort of more narrow part of the South.
5: And it's called a field order because it was literally ordered from the field.
7: That's right, within the battlefield. Context of the war. Yeah. Absolutely, mm-hmm. absolutely. And that notion that in order to, at minimum, to deal with repaying and getting, you know, an entire race of people into a situation where they're able to be independent and thrive in this country, land, access to land, and resources to work that land are something that almost all then believed was essential, and many of us still believe is very, very important in terms of thinking about repair, right? How do we repair the damage that's been done then and to continue to be done? And so 40 Acres and Mule is a literal concept, but it's also a rallying call for ways in which we can think about distributing resources to help deal with the reality of systemic racism in this country. So,
5: and it's what's being dealt with. You were part of the Northampton Reparations Committee, and there was an Amherst Reparations Committee. There have been reparations committees all up and down the valley and beyond.
7: People always see this threatening, but I do think that hopefully the tide work, like the work that Michael has been doing for, I feel like, a decade. How long has it been?
9: Since 2020.
7: But see, my point is, too, is just that the work that self-evident education does is the sort of education both in the classroom, right, you know, which is essential, these excellent documentaries, but also the sort of public engaged work that Michael has done, that we've done with self-evident, is trying to also educate the entire, you know, our community and even the nation, right, to help people understand the history that is relative so we can get to a point where we can think about repairing the past, right? So history is central to that.
9: You know, one thing I'll just add about the 40 acres and a mule, right? That field order is 15, lasted a very short amount of time, right? Andrew Johnson comes in after Lincoln's assassinated and he repeals 40 acres and a mule, right? And not only is that promise of land and the freedom and the generational wealth that comes with it taken away from Black people, but reparations are paid to former enslavers for their so-called lost property, right? Yep. So when we don't understand our history, right, and we yell and we scream about reparations, I wasn't alive then, so why are we paying reparations now? We need to understand that reparations were never paid to the formerly enslaved, but they were paid to the former enslavers, right? And when we understand the systematic way that that ripples throughout our history, then we can at least begin to think about how we repair it.
5: Yeah. We are living in a very interesting piece of history right now.
10: We're in the middle of a Chinese proverb.
5: And to make sure that we can navigate through this fully, we need great people working on exposing the even hard parts of history, like the folks from the Northampton-based Self-Evident Education and Michael Lawrence Riddell, the founder and executive director, and from the board of directors, regular guest from the Power of History, Professor Usman Powergreen. If you are interested in seeing the work that they've done, you can go to selfevidenteducation.com.
10: And tell teachers in your life, like, this is good resources for everybody to use, and it's available for everybody.
5: Yes, that's what you're making it for.
7: And reach out. Please. If you're a teacher listening and you're curious, reach out. Look at the catalog of films and take a look, because they'll certainly supplement the work you're doing. I use them in class. My students love them, and they ask the same question. So
9: while we are struggling to get funding to produce the kind of work that we're doing, there are organizations like Prager University, not a university, with an offshoot called PragerU for Kids, right? And so PragerU has a budget of close to $70 million a year. Our budget is not close to $70 million a year. And the PragerU for Kids content, which is, you know, it's video content, it's pitched for elementary, middle school age kids, and it's full of mythologies, half-truths, misinformation. For example, they have a series or a video with Frederick Douglass where children talk to past Frederick Douglass, a cartoon version of him, and he says things like, slavery has existed for thousands of years, right? Trying to tell the kids that slavery in America is not so bad because it's been around for thousands of years, right? And stops before saying, but American slavery was different than every other system of slavery that ever existed. It was based on perpetual enslavement. It was based on horrific violence. It was based on dehumanizing a whole entire group of people, right? And in other countries where slavery exists, you can't look at a person and say, that person might be a descendant of an enslaved person, right?
5: Right.
9: In America, you can, right? So it's totally different. So we are at this moment where our work is positioned as sort of a counterbalance and an antidote to the kind of propaganda and ideology, false ideology, corrosive ideology that places like PragerU are peddling.
10: And considering what the nation currently thinks about that history, think about who's going to be getting those educational grants in the future.
9: Right. Right.
5: There's only one way to push back, and that's within our own community, and it's a self-evident education, right, based in Northampton, Massachusetts.
9: Yes, please visit the site.
5: Thank you both for coming in.
8: Thank you.
9: Thank you so much, Monty. Appreciate it. Thank you, Khalees.
10: Sure. In the day we was told about reparations,
11: get a mule 40 acres or so. Self-evident education premieres the film Get a Mule 40 Acres or So today, Saturday, June 20th at 4 p.m. at 33 Holly in Northampton. 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

0: Welcome back to the Fabulous 413. The Yacht Rock Review has been hailed by Rolling Stone as the world's premier soft rock party band. They're inviting listeners on a nostalgic voyage through the sun-soaked melodies of the 70s and 80s with dynamite renditions of hits by Kenny Loggins, Michael McDonald, Steely Dan, Christopher Cross, and more. Yacht Rock Review is widely recognized as the driving force behind the Yacht Rock resurgence, sharing stages with icons and garnering a devoted following of anchorheads. 2026 marks their most ambitious production yet, but with the intimacy and interactive touch that harkens back to their days as a club band, channeling the golden age of television and their humble beginnings in Atlanta, Georgia basement in 2007. It's prime time. And with us to talk about this band is one of their front people.
1: That's right. I play the fool.
0: According to Beyond Yacht Rock, if it doesn't have lyrics about being a fool, it's not actually yacht rock. So I believe that. But we're with Nick Nespajani from the Yacht Rock Review, who will be at Tanglewood on June 21st. Thank you, Nick, for joining us.
1: My pleasure.
0: Ours as well. What appealed to you about the sounds of mid to late 70s and early 80s that you wanted to do a band kind of honoring those sounds and those bands?
1: You know, what's not to love about the sound of yacht rock? I mean, it is the smoothest, the easiest to listen to. There's a reason you hear it in every dentist office and grocery store, and that's because it's great music. What better way to make it through the world than to make people smile playing these classic tunes?
0: What are you playing before shifting to focusing on yacht rock classics?
1: We had an indie rock band called YOU that we had a lot of fun and did some touring and never made any money though. So I went, of course, as most indie rock bands don't, but I was in law school because I figured I needed to get it together and have a real job. And then we did a one-off of these, 70s one-hit wonder songs. And all of a sudden, the club is asking us to play every Thursday night, and we're quitting school and day jobs and buying vans and getting offices and out on the road. There wasn't really a band like us in 2007 when we started, in terms of a band that like encompasses a genre in the way that we did. We kind of blazed a new trail. It didn't even occur to us that a band like ours could play Tanglewood someday.
0: Right. When you think about the concentration of these bands in Southern California and how some of these studios would have ties to like movie studios that would have in-house orchestras, like they just had access to a lot of resources in that way.
1: All these bands were so dialed into that session scene anyway. I mean, the Toto guys played on everybody else's record, and Steely Dan used everybody who's anybody on their records. I mean, they were all, that scene was all so like folding in on itself. And it was funny because before the term yacht rock came along, nobody really thought of that as a scene. They just thought it was, oh, that's soft rock music.
0: Right.
1: But it was totally a scene. It was a thing at the time. People just didn't recognize it.
0: Right. We're speaking with Nick from Yacht Rock Review, who are coming to Tanglewood on June 21st, bringing all the soft and really intricate sounds of the late 70s and early 80s to that stage in the Berkshires. Were you at all influenced by the Yacht Rock series that was on YouTube at the time?
2: I'm Hollywood Steve. You caught me relaxing in my music nook. From 1976 to 1984, the radio airwaves were dominated by really smooth music, also known as Yacht Rock. These Yacht Rockers docked a remarkable fleet of number one hits, and every song has a story behind it. Let me tell you one.
1: Oh, yeah. I mean, we had started this show. It was based on a mixtape that we had called the Dentist Office Mix that our former drummer and I, we had our last like part-time day job was as before we went full-time with music was as secretaries of this insurance company. And we used to put the CD on to annoy all the other people in the office, but in fact, they all loved it. And so we were like, oh, let's do a show of that. And so we were going to call it 70s AM Gold, because that was the term that we knew for it at the time.
0: Right.
1: And then like a month out from the show, we discovered the web series, which had come out, I think, the year before. And we were like, Yacht Rock, that's the perfect name for this. And so we changed it to Yacht Rock, and the rest is history. it's in our best interest to have the definition of yacht rock be as wide as possible.
0: Right.
1: You know, we're not trying to be exclusive in what's on the boat and what's not. They have a different tactic.
0: That said, like, for Yacht Rock Review and for you and your bandmates, what really, like, defines a yacht rock song, like something that would be a part of your review sonically?
1: You know, I mean, they're the obvious things, like the really tightly recorded drums, the complex chord changes, the silky smooth Fender Rhodes, the saxophone. You know, these are kind of the sonic hallmarks. But what I often tell people is, imagine that it's 1980 and you're on the yacht with Ted Turner and you're about to win America's Cup. What is the 8-track that you're putting in to listen to? And if the song that you're listening to could be an answer to that question, then it's Yacht Rock.
0: We're speaking with Nick, the frontman from Yacht Rock Review, who are coming to Tanglewood on June 21st. What's a deep cut from your set that, like, people are kind of surprised by, or maybe even you were surprised by when it came into your set list?
1: Surprised by, you know, the one that actually we got encouraged to play by those Yacht Rock podcast guys is Heart to Heart by Kenny Loggins. You know, we had played several other Loggins songs. Mm-hmm. And that one has such, you know, they challenged us. They were like, Yacht Rock Review doesn't have, you know, the quality musicianship and the subtle dynamics to pull off a song like Heart to Heart. They were kind of, you know, busting our chops again. And I was like, oh yeah, let's try it. Like, I think we can do it. And it has since become like one of our signature songs. It's one of the three or four songs that we have to play. It's just a really special tune, especially after touring with Kenny. And he's such a cool guy and like a musician who's into the details, and so honoring him, like, by that being one of our top songs, is means a lot to me.

0: talk about touring with some of the folks that have made the music that you're playing, because like, what an honor, and B, that feels really intimidating on a very specific level.
1: Right. It's funny because you think of us as like a cover or a tribute band, but when you're playing the song with the guy that wrote and sang it, you're not a cover band anymore, right? You instantly become something else. And, you know, the moment when Elliot Lurie from Looking Glass comes out on stage and we play the intro to Brandy, You're a Fine Girl, and then when he comes in with that voice, like that iconic voice, it's like the energy in the crowd, like everybody gets goosebumps. You instantly know, having that feeling with him and with Robbie Dupree and Eddie Money and, you know, Rick Springfield, like it's an incredible feeling to be out there doing the song with the guy.
0: Another thing I feel about yacht rock that people don't give the genre credit for is how these songs are not easy. Like, they're not easy to sing. They're not easy to play. These were really good musicians making some very intricate music. Like, what's been one of the more difficult things about learning this catalog?
1: Working in our favor, the musicianship is so challenging that it creates a barrier to entry. There can't be 1,000 yacht rock bands because there aren't that many people that can even play these songs. They're hard.
0: Right.
1: Like, you know, we have world-class players at every position, and still there are some songs where like, wow, that's really hard. You know, you play Things You Do for Love by 10cc and it's so complex in all these different sections and intricate, you know, harmony lead parts. But that's one of the things that we love about it, because it is so challenging. It keeps us engaged. You know, if the songs were super simple, if they were all as simple as the Pina Colada song, which is a great song, if you like Pina Colada, but very musically simple, if everything were that simple, you know, we would maybe get a little lazy with it. But you can't get lazy with Steely Dan and Kenny Loggins and Michael McDonald.
0: Yeah.
1: There's no room for it.
0: Yeah. Or Ned Doheny, who's like one of my dark horses that I throw out there, whose songs like are great in his hands and even better in other people's hands. Just look at Chaka Khan.
1: Yeah, give it up for love by Ned Doheny is a whole jam.
0: Right?
1: I mean, that song grooves so hard.
0: Right. And now
1: I don't hear Ned Doheny a lot in interviews. So thank you. That is some good deep stuff. I like that.
0: What's changed the most in your stage show as you moved from like smaller venues to stadiums and things? Because you've played really large places. You've played the Hollywood Bowl, and you're coming to Tanglewood. What's changed about what Yacht Rock Review does on stage?
1: Before, we were touring, you know, in like two vans and two trailers and just showing up to these big places. And now this year, for the first time, we have a semi, which is crazy.
0: Whoa.
1: So we have like our two tour buses and our semi, and our semi has, you know, our stage set. Now, before, it was just all about the music, you know, just the instruments and whatever light rig the venue had. And we were good enough musically that we could, you know, really draw people in with just us. But the expectations change when you get to the bigger stages. So now for the prime time set, we've made it look like a 70s sitcom kind of vibe, like a soundstage kind of vibe.
0: Oh, awesome.
1: So we have like the old school barn door lights, and we have the applause sign, and we have a couch, and my dad and I built a frame for my keyboard that makes it look like the Johnny Carson desk. And, you know, we have these old school 70s rugs. And the biggest thing is we have a bunch of cameras now that are all wired into our video screen. And so the cameras are 3D printed to look like old VHS recorders. And we have like a giant old 70s television camera that's up there for a prop. So it's become like this whole production, which is fun and crazy and awesome. Just never something I thought that we would be doing.
0: Is your whole closet now full of the amazing button downs that I currently see you in on a screen that they cannot see on the radio?
1: Oh man. My polyester ratio of my closet is out of control. That's for sure. Yes.
0: So they've got the look, they've got the sounds, and they've got a whole spectacle coming. It's called Primetime, and it'll be at Tanglewood on June 21st. Find tickets at bso.org. Thank you so much, Nick, for chatting with me about this. This has been a pleasure.
1: My pleasure. Stay smooth.
0: I'll do my best. The Yacht Rock Review performs at Tanglewood on Sunday, June 21st at 2 p.m. Find tickets and more information through bso.org. And we cannot recommend Yacht Rock Review's albums of original material enough either. We'll head north to the Green River Festival with DSP's John Sanders after we prep our reeds to join in with the Florence Community Band, who are celebrating their 25th anniversary this weekend. 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
5: 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No, thanks.
6: They were way too well behaved last night. 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
10: Welcome back to the Fabulous 413. The Florence Community Band is based in Florence. Obviously, a village of Northampton, the Florence Community Band was founded on April 18th, 2001. Their first rehearsal took place at the Florence Congregational Church with 10 members in attendance.
0: Today, their membership roster totals over 55. Everyone is welcome. There's no auditions required. They're funded solely through donations. There are no dues, and concerts are free, but they do request a donation of non-perishable food items for the Northampton Survival Center.
10: And this year, they're celebrating their 25th anniversary with a concert at the Pines Theater at Look Park on Sunday, June 21st at 2 p.m.
0: We are joined by founder of the band, music director and conductor Priscilla Ross, clarinetist Linda Davis Delano, and Yop Molinar on alto sax. Thank you so much for joining us.
10: Priscilla, you are the queen of the desert / Florence Community Band.
6: That's right.
10: Tell us about the genesis of this, the birth of the band.
6: The birth of the band.
10: 25 years ago.
6: 25 years ago, I was driving to Belchertown High School to go to their rehearsals, and
10: Belchertown has their community band.
6: Yep, okay. Which was huge, and
11: still is.
6: I had just had my third kid. I remember saying, you know, it'd be a lot easier if we had a band in Florence, then I wouldn't have to drive to Belchertown.
10: Yes.
6: Well, that was not true. Like the idea that showing up someplace was more difficult than actually starting an organization.
10: How foolish you were.
6: And then my husband was in Florence Barbershop getting his hair cut by Mike Flynn, who was the owner at the time. And Mike Flynn was saying, Florence needs something. We need something to make it our own. And my husband said, oh, my wife wants to start a community band, but she doesn't know anything about organizing. And Mike said, I don't know anything about music, but I know a lot about organizing. And then we started the band about 2 months later.
10: Did you start a barbershop quartet to go with it?
6: No.
0: I know, when you were saying Florence Barbershop, and I'm like, oh, so your husband also sings.
10: Clarinetist Linda Davis Delano, tell us when you joined the band.
11: Well, it's an interesting story. My son was in middle school, and the director there, Claire Ann Williams, suggested that the kids join the Florence Community Band. There was like a special invitation during the summer after he was in sixth grade and had just learned how to play the French horn. I picked up my clarinet that I still had in my closet. It was a little musty. He was on book one, note one, and so I got the comparable clarinet book and relearned along with him. And then I said, let's go play in the band. And he goes, okay. And so we did. And I've been playing ever since, and that was about 15 years ago.
10: Wow, and is your son still part of it too?
11: No, he moved.
10: Flew the coop.
11: He's living in the state of Washington now.
10: That's an even longer commute than Florence to Belchertown.
11: Yeah, I know. I told him to come back for the 25th anniversary on the 21st.
10: What about you, Yop? Tell us about your relationship with the Florence Community Band.
9: Well, I hadn't played for 38 years, and then last fall I said, well, you know, so I looked online and said, you know, looked at and went to a couple of rehearsals with different community bands. This was just very welcoming. Good thing, too, there was no audition because I hadn't played in 38 years. So, okay, that's great. Yeah, so I picked it up and, I love it. And there's a lot of people with the same experience, yeah, that they haven't played for 20 years, 30 years, or in my case, 38. And then they pick it up again.
0: I got to sit in on one of your rehearsals, which was really fun. And your repertoire is very varied. How do you choose what is coming up for your season?
6: So I try to make sure that we have a wide range of styles and genres and difficulty for the band, both for to keep their interest and also for our audience. I always try and have some swing, some big bands, some musicals, a march on occasion. We don't love marches, but I play those on occasion. And trying to pick up some more contemporary music. You know, I think you heard Carry On Wayward Son.
0: Yep.
10: Is that contemporary?
6: Well, I know, that's funny.
0: Considering.
10: Yeah. Compared to John Philip Sousa.
6: Yes. Yeah. And that's to get the interest of the younger groups, because it's really hard to recruit younger members, and the diminishing of the funding for music in the schools also is impacting that, right? We really want people to still experience playing in a band in a community for the fun of it, and also improve while they're doing it.
10: Mm.
0: Where you were rehearsing at Northampton High School, I'm assuming that your timpanist is not bringing those timpanis every time, like of their own timpanis to rehearsal.
6: Yeah.
0: But are all of the other members of the band required to bring their own instruments, or is there some sort of programming that allows them to access instruments that they know how to play but may not own anymore?
6: So most people bring their own instruments. We have had situations where someone's wanted to play but didn't have an instrument, and so we just reach out to the band director at the high school, the band director at the middle school, and see if they have any kicking around. All of our percussion equipment is the high school's. We have a great relationship with the band director at the high school, Paul Kinsman.
10: Do you need to read music fluently to be part of this band? Is it assumed that you at some point in your life knew how to read music, and while there are no auditions, you better get back up to speed on how which clef you're playing in?
6: Most people, I would say 99% of the people, have read music at some point. We have had people on occasion who've joined because they wanted to learn to read music. Like, they've always played, but they've never been able to read.
0: And they started with horn charts?
10: What were your observations eavesdropping on their rehearsal? I wasn't able to go and sit in on their rehearsal, but tell us what you observed there, Khalees.
0: Well, there's a really funny moment where I was trying to move slightly away from the percussion so it wasn't quite so loud in my recording. And somebody who was handing out the music for the night turned around and went, and what section are you in?
10: Be careful, because Khalees could just jump right in and be part of the band right away.
0: Sure cannot. Horn charts are the bane of my existence.
10: They play another instrument.
0: Instrument-wise, what's the current makeup of the Florence Community Band? You've got cornets, you've got flugelhorn, you've got a sousa, you've got euphoniums. Like, it run kind of all of the gamut between reeds and brass.
6: It's pretty classic concert band, but we are lucky that we have some more of the more rare parts. We have a contrabass, clarinet, a couple Barry sax players, which is pretty incredible. Lots of French horns. There were only two there last night, but we have plenty of French horns.
11: Full section of flutes and clarinets and saxes.
6: Trumpets.
11: Yeah, trumpet
6: We have a very, we're very lucky. We have a bassoon player. We have two oboes.
0: Yeah.
6: Two oboes.
0: I know.
6: How cool is that?
10: I have two oboes.
6: And
10: they help my arms bend.
6: And we also, a couple of years ago, Sarah joined us, and she is a mallet player. And she's insane the way she can play. It's so cool to hear her hammer out those parts, and they sound so good.
10: Yop, you are an alto saxophonist, her saxophonist, depending on who we ask how to pronounce that correctly for the Florence Community Band. What's the favorite piece that you're playing currently right now in your 25th anniversary season with this band?
9: I would say Tuxedo Junction, maybe. I like that.
10: Tuxedo Junction.
9: Yeah.
10: What about you, Linda?
11: I always have trouble picking. Uh-huh. I like the challenging pieces, but for the 21st, we're playing some what I would call patriotic songs mixed with pop rock and stuff like that. Like, we're playing America the Beautiful, because it is the 250th anniversary of...
10: Is it?
11: The country.
10: No, I'm just kidding.
0: And it's so
10: we're
0: nice
10: hear that, nothing but that.
0: But it's so nice that you're playing the song like, that should be the anthem instead of what we have.
10: Yeah.
11: But, exactly. And we're, you know, we're playing Relax and other
10: Why Frankie
11: songs
10: Goes to Hollywood Relax?
0: No, it's entirely different.
10: Oh, okay.
6: It's a rumba.
0: Yeah.
10: Oh, nice.
11: Yeah, it really makes you want to move. And there are some great sax parts in different pieces.
9: Otherwise, I wouldn't be there.
0: Is this program made up mostly of like newer pieces to get people more involved? Or did you go back through your catalog to try and find favorites over the years to incorporate?
6: So for this concert, it's a little bit different because what we've done for the 21st is I've picked what I call some familiar favorite songs. And we've sent out an email to all the community band directors that we had email addresses for, inviting them to come for the day. So come in the morning, we'll rehearse, we'll have lunch together, and then we will perform at 3:00. Already we have 88 people signed up.
10: Oh, wow.
6: Yeah. And we used to do this years ago, and then Ira Brzezinski, who's in many community bands, resurrected this idea of the Community Band Festival a couple of years ago, and we decided to resurrect it ourselves, and I happened to run into the Justin Pelis, the head of Look Park, at a bar in Florence, and said,
10: best place to get work done.
6: Hey, is the Pines Theater available? And he said, let me check. And he got back to me and said, you can have this date, and so it just evolved from there.
0: If anyone has been intrigued by our conversation with you and wants to pick up an instrument gathering dust and memories in their house and come join you, how do they do this?
6: They show up. A lot of people email me and let me know a little bit about their history and if they can join. And it's always, of course. We take a break in the summer because we don't have a place to rehearse. We follow the school calendar. So we start back up at the end of August, and anybody's welcome.
9: I can fill in with that. So I contacted Priscilla and says, yeah, you sure come over. And I bring my instrument, but I had no intention to play because I hadn't played in 38 years. And here is this lady saying, jump right in, no problem. I said, really? And I did. It was great.
6: He did great.
10: Congratulations on 25 years. We've been speaking with the founder and conductor of the Florence Community Band, Priscilla Ross, as well as two band members, Linda Davis Delano, who plays clarinet, and Jaap Molinar, who plays alto saxophone. Have a great show on Sunday the 21st at Look Park.
6: Thank you.
11: Thank you so much.
0: My pleasure. The 25th anniversary concert for the Florence Community Band happens tomorrow, Sunday, June 21st at the Pines Theater in Look Park in Florence. Find more information through their website. 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
13: Do you know of this company that's sponsoring Green River this year? Sundial Audio, that make, I think the story is like, I'd never heard of them before, and they kind of just dropped out of the sky. There was this company in Florence that, like, somebody who was in the TV and film business, they couldn't find braided cords for vintage lamps for anymore, so they couldn't find them at flea markets anymore. They just all had disappeared. So they started making them in this plant in Florence, and that kind of, I think it was a successful company, and that person was going to retire and sort of close it down, but this audio engineer was like, oh no, that's cool. I'm going to buy this company and turn it into they make mic cables and instrument cables that are like hand braided, like, or like braided, like in custom colors and stuff. And
10: the outside covering is braided.
13: The outside covering is braided. And so they were like, we want to be the main stage sponsor of Green River Festival this year. And we're going to give little gift boxes to each artist with like a microphone cable and an instrument cable. And we're going to use their cables like on the stage.
10: Very
13: like
10: fun.
13: And I was just
0: awesome.
13: This is like, what an incredible thing to fall out of the sky.
10: We here at the Fabulous 413 on Fridays often have Live Music Friday. But today it's talking about Live Music Friday. The next three Fridays in a row, we promise there will be live music and some incredible live music.
0: Like, we'll kind of be live concert Fridays for some of them.
10: Yes. We are joined by festival talent booker, producer, owner behind DSP Shows, our good buddy, John Sanders. Welcome back to the show.
13: Hi, thanks for having me.
0: Oh, our pleasure. Thanks for having us be a part of the Green River Festival.
13: It's going to be so amazing.
0: It's going to be weird. As long as this show has existed, we've done a broadcast from the Green River Festival because they're very generous with their time and space and allowing us to do that. And this will be the third stage that we've been on, and it's the main stage, which is a little weird.
10: It makes me think we should do a musical number.
0: We haven't
10: summarily vetoed yet.
0: No.
10: We might do a musical, but we will have musical guests non-main stage acts that we're bringing on to the main stage with us, which is fun for us. But I have this conversation with Congressman Jim McGovern all the time where he always says, this is the most important election of our lives. And he says it every election. And most of the time, I actually even believe him. This might be the greatest Green River Festival lineup of all time.
0: This is really, really, really good.
10: So well done.
13: Thank you.
10: Saturday's headliner is a band that I've loved forever, but I've never had the opportunity to see live, so I'm wicked excited to see Spoon for the first time ever at the Green River Festival. And then Geese, when you booked them, who are the Sunday headliner, I think maybe they hadn't quite exploded to the level that they have now exploded to.
0: Except
10: is that true?
0: Except that their first album is, like, sublime.
10: And their new album, Getting Killed, I love it.
0: Yeah.
13: When I booked them, they had not yet played Saturday Night Live. That's true.
10: Yeah. And been parodied on Saturday Night Live.
13: And been parodied on Saturday Night Live.
14: It's Cameron Winter from Geese.
15: I'll be home. I'll be home for Christmas with my family.
14: And once again, Benson Boone.
10: Tell us about what turned you on to Geese in the first place. And it reminds me of the Green River Festivals of old, where it's like, there's this unknown band called the Avett Brothers, or this unknown singer-songwriter named Brandi Carlile, who's coming to play at our fun little festival.
13: Green River has always been a festival about discovery, right? It's like the headliners are there, and they're the big draw, but a big draw for a lot of people is also discovering bands that they've never seen before. And I'm really proud to be able to take that tradition that Jim Olsen has created from booking an amazing lineup and doing that this year. I really think that this year there are 10 artists that have never played Western Mass before that are down the bill that are going to blow people away and going to become their favorite artists. And they have become my favorite artists. And I agree. Like, all of the music that I'm listening to right now is new records from all of these bands that are playing the festival. The Rap Boys record, the new record from Rap Boys is just
0: so good.
13: The best record that came out at the end of last year is like one of my favorite records from last year. Getting Killed is one of the top records of the last decade that's come out. Like, Geese have really just become a cultural touchstone. A polarizing band.
10: Because we know they're psyops now. There was a big story a couple weeks ago that we're like, they were created by the algorithm of the internet, which
0: doesn't make any sense to me. It doesn't make any sense.
13: Which is funny because this band, this is their third record. Yep. They've been touring nonstop for a long time. They're only in their early to mid-20s, but they've been a band since high school. They're not something that was created in a lab. These are incredible musicians that put on an amazing show, and get your tickets for Sunday at Green River now because they might not be around for much longer. Like, that's how well people are responding to Geese on Sunday at Green River.
0: Yeah. And if their two rock albums are too out of the woods for you, in classic Green River fashion, their second album is a country album.
10: Yeah. And I think people thought they were psyops because they just are really good at using the tools that the internet provides people for getting people's attention. You can't blame them for
0: but
10: that.
0: They are young. That's what young people do.
10: Yeah. We're speaking with John Sanders from DSP Shows, who are presenting the Green River Festival once again, June 19th, 20th, and 21st. It's Talk About Live Music.
0: Speaking of fusing hip-hop with things, Pawpaw Rod.
13: Pawpaw Rod is like this amazing singer-songwriter who, it's like Southern soul and country and hip-hop, and it just, there's nothing else like it, really. But like, to me, closing the Dean's Bean stage on Saturday night, like before Spoon, like that was kind of like a perfect, this is like, I'm kind of like painting with like different colors of music here in my head, and I want them to kind of all not be the same, but to sort of like sing together, like to kind of go into it, like, and through the different stages. Like, I want to have like a story to tell on each stage, but I want all of the stages to kind of meld together. I'm really excited for that show. He's got a new record out that's really cool. He's got a couple of earworm songs that if you listen to them, Glass Houses is like just like you won't get it out of your head.
10: We're talking about the Green River Festival with John Sanders from DSP Shows, who is now presenting the Green River Festival. This is year three, I think?
13: This is our third year, yeah.
10: For DSP Shows. Sunday has a great lineup too, including local hero rock god Jay Maskus. But I'm excited to see both...
0: Big Frida,
10: who I got to see at Tipitina's, who, if you don't know that you know Big Frida, but you've ever heard Beyonce, you do know Big Frida.
0: Yes. Release Your Stress. Release Your Strife.
10: Break. And then we've got Tao, who's coming. I've loved Tao's music for a long time.
0: But and also Wednesday.
10: Wednesday is also a name that is now starting to transcend and get people's attention. Talk about Wednesday, John Sanders.
13: So Wednesday is this amazing band from North Carolina led by Carly Hartzman. MJ Lenderman, who played the festival last year, is still a recording member of Wednesday, but is not a touring member of Wednesday any longer. They are still all very close, and he and Carly were romantically involved for a time, but they had just put out a great record called Bleeds that kind of is alt country meets shoegaze meets punk rock. She's a great singer-songwriter. I think like a voice of her generation as well. I'm really excited for them. The live show is just really, really incredible, and when we landed Geese on Sunday, I was like, we actually had Wednesday on Saturday, and I was like, let's move them to Sunday and put them together. That ending the festival on the main stage, Wednesday into Geese, is, I'm over the moon.
10: Yeah. It will actually end on Sunday, not Wednesday.
13: Sorry. Wednesday on Saturday, not Wednesdays on Sunday.
10: Yeah. When is Wednesday?
13: And Big Frida, put out a gospel record last year.
0: Yeah,
13: it
0: is
13: that
0: so good.
13: Is really, really cool. I think they'll do a little bit of that. She was at the Iron Horse last summer. She did Newport Folk and came and did a show at the Iron Horse last summer that was off the hook. And the energy of that show on the Dean's Bean stage closing out Sunday night is going to be so good.
0: But I have only ever seen her at the Iron Horse. It's amazing how much she gets everyone dancing. No one's still at Big Frida.
10: John Sanders, you did mention that there's usually like 10 discovery acts that people may have not heard of, but that they should hear of. Pick two for us right now.
13: On Sunday, first thing of the day on the back porch stage is an artist called Deloitte Elzey, who is a singer-songwriter from Florida, who his stage name is his grandfather's name. He calls what he's doing digital twang. I saw him in Nashville last year. I walked in, and he was doing a poem that I hope he does at Green River, and it just like stopped me in my tracks, like just kind of like a devastatingly beautiful, sad, amazing poem in the middle of a rock club. And then he did like some incredible original songs with a guy doing breakbeats like on the side as backing vocals and a fiddle player. And then he did a Fred Eagle Smith cover. And
10: wow.
13: He's like, I know there's some Fredheads out there. And I was like, yes, this guy gets it. Love it. And he's got like a little EP that's out right now. Angela Autumn, who's playing after him, sings a duet with him. Like I'm excited for both of those sets. And I'm also excited for maybe collaboration, because I didn't know that she sang on his record when I put them on the bill next to each other.
10: Oh,
13: so
10: nice.
13: That's also something I'm looking forward to. But Deloitte Elzey on Sunday is someone I think hasn't really bubbled up yet, but is going to bubble up soon.
0: And he's playing with Jay Maskus too, right?
13: Jay Maskus is doing a Green River kickoff show at the Iron Horse on Thursday, June 18th. I think there may be a couple tickets left for that. I'm not sure. But we've added him to support that show as well.
10: Excellent.
0: I would be remiss in considering how much I love TV on the radio, mentioning that Tunde Adebimpe is here, is playing at the Green River Festival in support of his latest album, which is a delight.
10: And not to be missed, also, Kurt Vile just came out with a new album last week, I think.
0: Mm-hmm.
13: As a Pennsylvania person, the title of Kurt Vile's record really is good. It's Philadelphia Has Been Good to Me.
0: I know I asked you this question last year, but it feels even more fraught this year. Green River Festival has always had a good supply of international artists, and this year is no different with like Sonido Gallo Negro and Mika Farr, who's going to be playing one of our pop-ups. But has it been hard getting and securing international artists for this festival in light of the current political situation?
13: Yes, it has. We had two artists that had to cancel off of the festival because they couldn't get visas, or because the countries that they're from have been put on lists that nobody from those countries is allowed to come into the United States. And it's really a shame. You know, like I think that cross-cultural collaboration is like just part of our humanity, of sharing sharing our cultures, our music, and doing that at the festival has just been a big part of what we want to do here. And so it's kind of heartbreaking. It's tough.
10: I'm glad that you've done what you can do with this lineup to bring as many of those folks to the festival as possible. And like I said, this is perhaps the greatest Green River Festival lineup of all time.
0: It's really, really good.
10: Friday, June 19th through Sunday, June 21st. It's three incredible days of music. It's one of Franklin County's biggest highlights of the entire year. It has transitioned over the years into the loving hands of John Sanders, who's such an important part of our musical community here in Western Massachusetts, and couldn't have been shepherded by a better person, if you ask me. And we're happy to be there as the Fabulous 413 on the main stage and doing our show there on Friday as well. Thanks so much, John Sanders.
13: Thank you. It's the best weekend of the year, I think, and I'm so glad to share it with you guys and our entire community.
0: And there's a pile of things for kids to do.
10: Kids under a certain age are still free.
0: Kids under 12 are free, I do believe, still.
13: That's correct.
10: There's a parade that
0: there's
10: I
0: a parade.
10: Lead, where I try
0: parade.
10: To do all my my acrobatics in an outfit that's too hot for me.
13: The Tanglewood Marionettes are going to be performing Sleeping Beauty on Saturday morning.
0: What? That's great. Wonderful.
10: See? That sounds like forever.
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0: I'm Shankar Vedantam, and from NPR, this is Hidden Brain. 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
0: This week on the show, why are acts of kindness so powerful?
7: We get that people like cupcakes, but it turns out that getting a cupcake as a result of an act of kindness can be surprisingly good.
0: The hidden perks of doing nice things for others. 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
8: Live from NPR News in Washington, I'm Nora Rahm. Pakistani officials who have been mediating the talks between U.S. and Iran on ending the war in Iran, along with Qatar, say the negotiations will resume tomorrow in Switzerland. Vice President J.D. Vance told Fox News today the U.S. envoy Steve Witkoff and Trump's son-in-law Jared Kushner are there now. He says he plans to join them.
9: I expect that I will leave sometime in the next couple of days, but, you know, it's always a delicate coordination dance, right? And the diplomatic protocols. I got to be honest with you, I don't really understand these things. I've never been particularly into diplomatic protocols. My attitude is, let's get on the ground and actually fix these problems. Right. But they want to do a delicate dance. The Qataris and the Pakistanis want to make sure that we do this in the right way. So I'm trying to be respectful. Given my position of the last year and a half, I have to care about diplomatic protocols.
8: Vance says the Iranians are in a much weaker position, that the Iranian military is now destroyed. He said Iran's nuclear program is also destroyed, but the U.S. must ensure it won't be rebuilt. Iran says it has again closed the Strait of Hormuz, blaming the U.S. for Israeli attacks in Lebanon, it says violate the preliminary agreement signed this week. NPR's Jane Arraf has more.
10: Iran says it closed the strait to shipping traffic due to what it calls breaches of the tentative agreement it reached with the U.S., the failure to ensure Israel adheres to a ceasefire in Lebanon. Israeli strikes in southern Lebanon killed at least 16 people, including women and children, Saturday, a day after President Trump told NBC News that Israel and Lebanon had agreed to the ceasefire. Israel has made clear it's not bound by the U.S.-Iran agreement, which calls for ensuring Lebanon's sovereignty and territorial integrity. Hezbollah says it reserves the right to attack Israeli forces inside Lebanon. Jane Arraf, NPR News, Beirut.
8: Ebola cases continue to rise in the Democratic Republic of Congo, with 900 confirmed infections and 245 deaths. The suspected toll is much higher. Emmett Livingstone reports.
11: Congo says health workers are tracing 72% of the contacts of Ebola patients. But aid workers disagreed. In Ituri province, the epicenter of the outbreak, many people are avoiding hospital and deaths are occurring in communities unrecorded. Some senior aid workers say that they're only managing to trace about 40% of contacts. Ituri's health system has been devastated by decades of conflict and neglect. Congolese medical staff there say they're also struggling to isolate suspected Ebola patients. Until recently, patients regardless of ailment were sharing toilet space at a rural hospital. Fixing these problems involves the slow task of building new infrastructure as Ebola spreads fast. For NPR News, I'm Emmett Livingstone in Kinshasa.
8: This is NPR News.

I feel so grateful that those three Polish paramedics stopped to help my friend. But there is another way to look at this. Sure, it's no fun to take an hour out of your vacation to help a stranger. But really, it's just an hour. And surely, knowing you helped another person in desperate need has to make you feel great about yourself. So why are stories of Good Samaritans so rare? In daily life, why don't we extend help to others more often? Are people just selfish? Actually, new psychological research reveals a quirk in our mental makeup that may be to blame. You're listening to Hidden Brain. I'm Shankar Vedantam. 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

0: I'm Carrie Healy, host of NEPM's Morning Edition. 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

0: As I later learned, for him, the journey was the destination, as the saying goes. I thought we were going to try to plant the flag of, some crazy Californians at the Center of Asia Monument in Kazil, and that's what constituted success. But actually, along the way, trying to get there, we succeeded in bringing the largest archaeological and ethnographic exposition that ever came out of the Soviet Union to the United States. That's not bad, even if you don't get to Tuva. You know, trying to get to Tuva, to this far-off magical land, and you got cancer eating away at you, you know, it's a diversion. You know, you're having fun with your friends, but I now kind of wonder whether for him it didn't make any difference if he got there or something else to think about, something fun to do while you have cancer.
1: 2 weeks after Feynman died, he and Ralph Layton finally received approval from the Soviet government to visit Tanu Tuva.
2: My dad just ran out of runway, I guess. You know, he didn't have enough time to see that plan come to life.
1: Eventually, Michelle Feynman and Ralph Layton did make the trip.
2: So it was, honestly, and maybe I'll put some of it on jet lag, but I was so emotional on this trip. Like, I couldn't get through anything without crying.
1: The Feynman contingent was warmly received in Tanu Tuva, and his legacy there lives on. Just a few years ago, on the 100th anniversary of Feynman's birth, the mayor of Kazil declared a Richard Feynman Day. The celebration included Tuvan throat singing, and a Feynman diagram was carved into a rock face near a sacred place known as the Valley of the Kings. If you are an admirer of Richard Feynman, as I am, plainly, and as you may be by now, there is, of course, a disappointment that Feynman never made it to Tanu Tuva himself. On the other hand, it's fitting. His curiosity outstripped even his achievement. I read something not long ago that made me think of Feynman. It was from a book by Carl Sagan, another great science communicator. Sagan was writing about what he called the dumbing down of America. "I have a foreboding of an America," he wrote, "when awesome technological powers are in the hands of a very few, and no one representing the public interest can even grasp the issues. When the people have lost the ability to knowledgeably question those in authority, our critical faculties in decline, unable to distinguish between what feels good and what's true, we slide, almost without noticing, back into superstition and darkness." Have we slid back into an era of superstition and darkness? I'd like to think that we haven't yet, at least not too much. And the human animal does continue to accomplish wonderful things, but we also routinely exercise stupidity and cruelty. When I look back at the life of Richard Feynman, what I most admire him for are simply the things he stood for and what he stood against. He stood for the indelible power of curiosity. He stood for the need to work very hard to distinguish between truth and hunch. And maybe because of what he learned from his father, the uniform salesman, he stood for ignoring the uniform, the epaulets, the titles. What mattered to him were first principles, not status. And what did Feynman stand against? He stood against people bowing to experts without reason. He stood against people positioning themselves as experts without justification. His biggest fear may have been authoritarianism. An authoritarian represents everything Feynman disdained, and he has the power to stamp out everything Feynman loved. And what he loved most of all, I believe, is that every one of us is given the opportunity to try to understand the natural world and ourselves on a deep level, if we are so inclined. That was his thrill. That was his gift. And for me, that's his legacy. I don't think I would have ever thought of starting a show like Freakonomics Radio more than a decade ago if it weren't for Richard Feynman. So for that, I thank him. And I thank you for listening. On the day we visited the Esalen Institute with Ralph Layton and the Three Graces, we were pulling out of the parking lot at the end of the day when Ralph Layton came running after us, waving his phone. He wanted to send us one more recording.
0: This is Ralph Layton. I'm at Esalen on September 26th, 2023, with the Freakonomics radio crew. I'm out here at the edge of the world, and it makes me think of Richard Feynman being here, looking out on the ocean. And I'd like to read a poem that he wrote about that. He says, "For instance, I stand at the seashore alone and start to think. There are rushing waves, mountains of molecules, each minding its own business, trillions apart, yet forming white surf in unison. Ages on ages, before any eyes could see, year after year, thunderously pounding the shore as now. For whom? For what? On a dead planet with no life to entertain. Out of the cradle, onto dry land, here it is, standing. Atoms with consciousness, matter with curiosity. Stands at the sea, wonders at wondering, I, a universe of atoms, an atom in the universe."
1: And thus concludes our series, The Curious, Brilliant, Vanishing Mr. Feynman. I hope you enjoyed it. 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
1: Let me just say this up front. Predicting the future is hard. We once made an episode called The Folly of Prediction, episode number 41, if you want to hunt it down. The findings were clear. Most of us are much worse than we think at making predictions, and we're also much more confident than we ought to be. But that doesn't stop us from trying. Look at the huge success of prediction markets like Kalshi and Polymarket. We are always dying to know what might happen next. I am not immune from this desire. You probably aren't either. One particular temptation is geopolitics. It is so complex and dynamic and important that it's hard to hold yourself back, even if you know that your prediction is, at best, an educated guess. So you might as well get your geopolitical predictions from someone who is extremely educated in these matters. Someone like this.
9: Fareed Zakaria, I work at CNN and write a column for the Washington Post and write books.
1: Zakaria is a foreign policy stud, a political scientist by training, a journalist by vocation, and longtime member of the Council on Foreign Relations, which is why we are having him on the show today for a third time. His last appearance was just after Donald Trump had been reelected to the presidency, but before Trump took office. You did make some predictions last time you came on the show.
9: Uh-oh.
1: The second Trump administration, you said, it's not going to be as bad as people think. This is a country with a lot of checks and balances. You have institutions, you have bureaucracies, you have laws, you have rules. These all can't just be willy-nilly dispensed with.
9: Yeah, I'd say I was basically wrong.
1: This conversation with Fareed Zakaria was recorded on May 20th. The U.S. and Iran have since reached a preliminary peace agreement, paving the way to end the conflict and reopen the Strait of Hormuz. But the deal appears fragile, its future very much in flux. While it all plays out, we will focus on some of the larger forces at work. I started the conversation by asking Zakaria how the second Trump presidency has compared to his earlier expectations.
9: Dramatically different, mainly because the first term and the second term have been so different. We can see in retrospect that Trump didn't expect to win the first time around, got into office in a hurry, was somewhat nervous about the idea of governing, and in a way delegated authority to a series of people. And all these people, it turns out, act as great constraints on Trump. So Gary Cohen tells us that twice, I think Trump wanted to do what he did with Liberation Day tariffs, and Cohen persuaded him not to. Jim Mattis has pointed out that Trump said he wanted to attack Iran, and Mattis said that's a really dumb idea and explained why. So I think what happened is for Trump, two things. One, it turned out for him, all these people were disloyal in the end because they distanced themselves or even denounced him after January 6th, and personal loyalty is absolutely pivotal for Trump. But the second is, I think he came to realize that's not how he likes to work. That's not how he likes to run things. You know, after all, he ran a small real estate company where he made all the decisions. There were no layers of bureaucracy. There was no institutionalizing. And that's much more what he likes. So if you look at the second term, it's all diehard loyalists, people who are slavishly loyal and obedient to him, no matter what they are asked to do. He just likes to wing it, do it on his own, be impulsive.
1: Fareed Zakaria's most recent book is called Age of Revolutions, Progress and Backlash from 1600 to the Present. So he takes a long view of geopolitics. I asked him to summarize U.S. foreign policy over recent history and what it will take to break some bad foreign policy habits.
9: The U.S. has to find a way to transform, amend, reform, and stabilize the international order that it created after 1945. I think what people forget is that the international order we created after 1945 is pretty much unique. It's the first time in human history that you have had this 80-year period with no great power wars, where you have allowed a single open international system economically to flourish and expand as communism finally collapsed. It has allowed poor countries to grow on a scale that they've never been able to grow before. It has allowed for the introduction of concerns about human rights. It's allowed for the introduction of foreign aid, all these things which really were never part and parcel of the international system before. So I think it's a pretty unusual, extraordinary international arrangement that Franklin Roosevelt conceived, Harry Truman and Eisenhower built. What we have to understand, however, is it's been 80 years. There's been a lot of change. Other countries want to be more involved. They want to be more powerful. It has to have that ability, that flexibility. But we shouldn't be trying to do what Trump is trying to do, which is basically abandon it and let it collapse, because what will follow will be most likely the law of the jungle, which is what you've had for most of human history. So I would say that the intelligent reform, amendment, and repair of this international system so that it makes sense for other countries. Now, by the way, it does, right? China, for all its desire to, quote unquote, replace the United States, has grown rich and powerful under this very international system. And it is aware of that, which is why it is not trying to tear it down. It's actually the second largest supporter of the United Nations now, right? Which is amazing when you think about where Mao's China was only 40 years ago. It was a rogue revolutionary power. So what we need to do is to make sure that we stabilize a system that has been profoundly good for the United States, made us the pivot of the world, but also been very good for others.
1: Do you think nationalism on average is beating out globalization at the moment, or it's just interrupted it?
9: Oh, not at all. I think that the reports of the death of globalization are vastly exaggerated. Look at it this way. So Trump has, as a result of his nationalism, taken the United States and gone from being the most free trade country in the advanced industrial world to the most protectionist country in the advanced industrial world. We now have the highest tariffs of any advanced industrial country. However, if you look at the rest of the world, what they are doing is more free trade, not less. The European Union's response to Trump tariffs was to lower tariffs between Europe and Latin America, lower tariffs between Europe and India. Canada's response to American protectionism has been to lower the tariffs between China and Canada, between Europe and Canada, between India and Canada. Some of these deals haven't been finalized. But what you see is the rest of the world trying to kind of re-globalize in a different way. Some of them are being wary of too much dependence on China. But what do they do when they think they're too dependent on China? They go to Vietnam, India, Mexico. Last I checked, those are still foreign countries, right? So it's a very interesting re-globalization. And if you look at the strength of the global economy, the ability to withstand COVID, the ability to withstand this oil shock, which is the largest energy shock in the history of the world, it is because of globalization. It's because you can shift sources of production so easily. So I think you're seeing actually the resilience of globalization these days.
1: Are you surprised the oil shock hasn't been even steeper than it's been?
9: Yes. And I think part of it is that markets are very sanguine, and maybe they will be right, but maybe they will be wrong. There was a lot of things people were able to do to quickly compensate for the loss of oil coming out of the Gulf. There was a lot of slack in the market. There was a lot of oil out there in supplies in various ways. That's all running short.
1: The U.S. has been producing a lot more oil and gas over the last 10, 12, 15 years generally, but the export numbers from the U.S. in the last couple months have just spiked through the roof, yes?
9: And that's the globalization. That is when you can't get your oil out of the Middle East, there are other places you can get it. The U.S., Venezuela, Nigeria, and that's all very real. But it's important to understand the fact that we produce oil means we don't have a shortage of oil, but the price is a global price. So we and the average American suffers as much the increase in price of oil as anybody else. The people who benefit are four American companies. I'm exaggerating. Maybe 40 American companies, but the oil producers. But the fact that Exxon is making more money doesn't mean that the average American is doing better.
1: Can you explain why our federal government allows sitting politicians to freely trade stocks in companies over whom they have obvious influence and non-public information?
9: It's insane. The broader point to make is most people don't realize this. We have the oldest constitutional system in the world. And that's a glory, and we are going to celebrate the Declaration of Independence. It's 250th birthday, but it's also 250 years old, and it's an ancient Tudor polity and a constitutional arrangement. And it has many, many gaps and many, many weak spots. One of them, for example, is in most Western democracies today, the investigative judicial function, the Department of Justice, is set apart from and independent of the prime minister or president. Whereas in the American system, the attorney general is appointed by and serves at the pleasure of the president. That's not true in almost every European country. And so we have things like that. And one of these is we don't have enough laws that are kind of anti-corruption laws in various forms. But the whole nature of our system allows for this kind of institutionalized corruption. Look at the president's stock account, which is mind-boggling. I mean, he's 3,700 trades. And in his case, it's so naked again that he literally will go visit a company, buy its stock, and then put out a tweet saying this is a hot company and putting the stock market ticker of the company there.
1: Putting Trump aside for a moment, do you feel the U.S. is in, let's call it, a secular decline?
9: No, I think that the astonishing thing about the United States, and I often try to explain this to my European friends, is it's a country of enormous variety, variation. It's a ragged country, by which I mean, yes, the subways look dirty and the highways look like they've got too many potholes on them. And yes, we have no high-speed rail. And yet, look at the AI, look at the technology companies in general, look at the cutting edge of biotech, look at pharma. The U.S. is at the same time the most advanced country in the world by far, and the country with the worst infant mortality statistics in the developed world. You have to be able to understand that contradiction. The simplest number I can give you is the U.S.'s percentage share of world GDP in 1980, when Ronald Reagan was inaugurated, was 25%. Since then, you have had the massive rise of the rest, as I call it, the emerging markets. China gone from essentially 0% of global GDP to 15% roughly. India has gone to, I think, 3 or 4%. All this massive shift in power. Do you know what the U.S.'s percentage share of world GDP today is?
1: I'm guessing 25%.
9: 25%. We have managed to maintain our market share. And the reason is, there are enormous parts of the U.S. that are incredibly productive. And in general, we are a much more supple, flexible economy. The things that Trump often rails against, the fact that we have let manufacturing decline so that we could let services and technology and all that boom, that's the flip side. But as a result, the U.S. is astonishingly productive, astonishingly advanced in many areas. It does, however, have that feature that there are many measures by which it is among the worst, if not the worst, in the advanced industrial world.
1: So considering there's been so much chaos, considering there's been so much, let's call it, anti-democratic action at the federal level, considering that Trump and his family administration have self-dealt a lot, you still say the U.S. isn't in secular decline. Walk me through, in your mind, not the fantasy version that you would like to happen, perhaps, but the real version that you think will happen politically for this country.
9: I can't give you a pure prediction because so much of it depends on what human beings do. There's human agency here. So I'll give you what is my hopeful prediction, but not entirely divorced from reality. So Trump's very unpopular, which tells you that probably he will lose the midterms or there will be some setback. And probably I would, again, this is hopeful prediction, probably MAGA does not get reelected in 2028. And there is some kind of pendulum swing away from it. And I think a lot depends on how big it is, because that will determine how much people interpret it as a repudiation of MAGA.
1: On the other hand, the Democratic Party is not winning any approval rating wars either.
9: No, it isn't. But on the generic ballot, it's doing much better. It's leading by a lot. So let's assume that there is some repudiation which allows for some tightening of ethics laws. One of the things we've realized is there's just too much leeway in the executive power for corruption and abuse of authority, and that probably, as with post-Watergate reforms, you need another round of these reforms. Meanwhile, the U.S. economy continues to do what it's doing very well. I think China, while very powerful and extraordinarily impressive, has its own problems. It has demographic collapse. It has huge debt problems. There is too much government direction of the economy, which will have its own shortfalls. So you look at that and you say, who's the competition, right? Japan is in total demographic decline. Europe is turned into a museum. India is still too small to be a viable competitor. So the U.S. remains the least dirty shirt in the laundry pile. And I think we continue in exactly this kind of chaotic fashion. John Kenneth Galbraith said in The Affluent Society, which was published in the early 1960s, I think, he said the mark of the United States is private affluence and public squalor. And you know what? I mean, if it was true in the early 1960s, maybe people are hoping for a transformation, but we'll always be this ragged, uneven country. But I don't see a collapse. I think that for that to happen, you'd need a lot more to go a lot worse.
1: Galbraith was not just a well-regarded economist. He was also one of the most realistic, especially when it came to predicting the future. The only function of economic forecasting, he once said, is to make astrology look respectable. I'm Stephen Dubner. This is Freakonomics Radio. We will be right back to finish up our conversation with Fareed Zakaria.
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13: There's a new way to get your local news rundown. We are now on YouTube. I'm Carrie Saldo. On The Rundown, I sit down with local journalists and changemakers to chew over the Western Mass news of the week. If you missed The Rundown on NEPM, you can catch us on YouTube anytime.

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1: Hey, it's Nels Klein from Wilco. We're coming back to Mass Mocha for solid sound this summer. And Monty and Kalise from the fabulous 413 are broadcasting live from the festival. 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
1: 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All Things Considered continues. 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More at tanglewood.org.

From PRX, this is the Malk Radio Hour. I'm your host, John Good. Experts say that we all have several dreams over the course of a night's sleep. Dreams that we may or may not remember, but what about the dreams that keep us up at night? The ones we create while awake. Dreams of hitting the game-winning shot, of landing that job you've wanted since you were 10, or of getting that DeLorean up to 88 miles per hour and going back to the future. Dreams realistic, far-fetched, and beyond our wildest imagination. As we approach the 250th anniversary of a nation built on the dream of a better life, on the promise of taking the tired and dispossessed, yearning to be free, and showing them the path to a golden door, let's hear some stories about the dreams and the dreamers that make America what it is. First up is a story from a Grand Slam.

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0: I'm Jared Bowen. Coming up on The Culture Show, Annette Gordon-Reed. She's an historian, lawyer, and Pulitzer Prize-winning writer who brought the relationship between Thomas Jefferson and Sally Hemings fully to light. Her latest book, On Juneteenth, explores the holiday commemorating the day Union troops announced the end of slavery in Texas. It's part history and part memoir, with Gordon-Reed reflecting on what Juneteenth means to her as a Texas native with deep roots in the region. Then, oh, for a muse of fire. We celebrate William Shakespeare's birthday, the writer whose language still sets the stage, the screen, and the imagination all ablaze. Reggie Gibson, the inaugural Poet Laureate of the Commonwealth of Massachusetts, joins us for a bardic salute. And what is the start of summer for you? That's the question award-winning writer Nina McLaughlin asks in her essay, Summer Solstice, a meditation on the season of nostalgia, long days, and fat tomatoes. That's all right now on The Culture Show.
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0: I'm Jared Bowen. This is The Culture Show. Annette Gordon-Reed is an historian, lawyer, and a Pulitzer Prize-winning writer whose books examine the early American Republic and the legacy of slavery. She's best known for her work on Thomas Jefferson and Sally Hemings. In her book titled On Juneteenth, Annette Gordon-Reed gets personal. Part history, part memoir, it's an insightful reflection on the Black experience in Texas, starting with her own. I caught up with Annette Gordon-Reed when she was in town for the Boston Speaker Series. We recorded the conversation at our GBH studio at the Boston Public Library in front of a live audience.
2: Annette Gordon-Reed, thank you so much for being with us.
3: I'm glad to be here.
2: I guess first, you have a dual role. You're a lawyer and an historian. Mm-hmm. How has that shaped how you look at history?
3: For law, I'm always thinking about process and how things are done. Historians look at evidence, but I think process is less important than it is for lawyers. So I kind of combine both of those things and my approach to my work. And I think it gives me an extra edge when there is a controversy involved, when there's a dispute about a particular matter. I think I can attack it in a particular kind of way.
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1: Ascertain what is fact.
2: Well, you look at it in comparing stories, information that you have around it to come to the most reasonable conclusion. I mean, facts are difficult to ascertain, and sometimes people think it's a matter of opinion, but what you have to do really is to look around the thing and say, what supports this? Does this support it, or does it take away from it, or make it seem less credible? History's in the arts, it's an art. It's not a strict science, and so it's hard to apply a particular formula, but you know it when you see it, the feeling that you get when you have amassed enough information to say, aha, I think this is it.
1: For Thomas Jefferson and Sally Hemings, for instance, as you have illustrated, this had been talked about for many, many years, mm-hmm. in two centuries. Mm-hmm. But what gave you the conviction that you understood this was worth pursuing, that this probably was a relationship?
2: Well, what gave me the conviction was the way people, historians, were writing about it. It was not so much, you know, Tom and Sally, did they have kids? It was, why are historians putting a thumb on the scale when they're looking at this issue? When members of the Jefferson family, the legal white family, says something, it was like, oh, that's probably true. And when Madison Hemings and other enslaved people said something else, it was automatically dismissed. And I knew, and I could find evidence corroborating what Madison Hemings was saying. And on the other side, I could see that the Jefferson family was saying things that weren't true. And that usually shapes how you view credibility. So I was more interested in vindicating the words or the dignity of African-American people than I was proving that Tom and Sally had kids. I mean, that's an interesting point, but that happened a lot during slavery. I mean, the DNA testing they've done on African-American people shows that the vast majority of us have some white ancestry, and that's from slavery. So that's not it was not an uncommon thing, but this notion of who you believe and who you see as credible has application, not just in history, it has application in day-to-day life. If you believe people because they're a certain class, they're upper class, or if they're poor, you don't, you know, regardless of race, do you treat them equally? And so that's what gave me the conviction, gave me the desire to do to work on this particular story.
1: And then you found yourself in the position of continuing to protect Sally Hemings's dignity, mm-hmm. because people questioned things about her intellectual ability, mm-hmm. and her ability to speak French, mm-hmm. and made so many assumptions about her.
2: Yes, well, I think that it's such a telling thing when people would ask me, how did James and Sally Hemings learn to speak French? I mean, they're there for 5 years. If you live in a country for 5 years, and they were young people in particular, pick up language quickly. And so that tells me something, not just what they think about James and Sally Hemings, but what they think about black people in general and enslaved people in general. Are they like other human beings? And these were sort of, in some people, I would imagine, unconscious reactions. And I would say, now look, you know, why couldn't they do this and talk them through it? But there were lots of moments like that where there were assumptions about the incapacity of African-American people that bled over into the way they viewed this story.
1: We see the skepticism about facts now, the flagrant pushback and denial of facts today, but you were experiencing this in the 1990s, mm-hmm. when your books first, in your research, was first introduced to the world, confirming this relationship in the children. How did you withstand that skepticism at the time?
2: Well, you have to have a thick skin about it. I think I was confident in the importance of what it was that I was doing. As I said, sort of vindicating the dignity of African American people. And I knew that there were people who felt that I was out to get Jefferson, which was not true at all. That wasn't the part of it. But if you think you're doing the right thing and you're doing it, you know, to the best of your ability and what you're bringing is valuable, the fact that other people aren't on board is less, you know, is less painful, because you know that in the end, and I think I've been borne out on that.

0: The work that I presented has been accepted and by most people, and graduate students read it, people assign the book in classes, and I'm always gratified to hear that is something that has struck a chord with people. You just have to say, you know, I think I'm right about this.
1: Did you take time to think about what the reverberations would be when that was first released and you understood that this was going to disrupt a lot of people's notions and acceptance of American history?
0: You know, not really, because I was sort of in a, you know, just a mania almost about getting this work done, because I thought it was important for the reason I said, the bigger picture of how you view the words of Black people. So I didn't think about it. It wasn't until it was done, and then I thought, wait a minute. How is this going to be? How will it be received? I was a law professor. I wasn't in a history department yet, so I was very self-conscious about how historians would act. So I took care to send the manuscript to historians who had gone on record saying they didn't believe the story was true, because I wanted to hear from people who were skeptical of the story, to have them tell me why I was wrong. And so even before the book was published, I had, you know, I'd sent it around to people to have it vetted. So that was, and they liked it. I mean, they thought that I was persuasive. And so that was gratifying to me. But in writing it, I didn't think about it at all. Once it was done and I realized it was going to come out, that's when I thought, maybe I should have some people look at this.
1: How would you characterize now the evolution these 20, almost 30 years later?
0: Wow, when you say that, I think about how long ago that really was. It's amazing, because the first time I went to Monticello back in 1994, there was nothing about Sally Hemings. And if people asked about it, I'm told from other visitors, they were said, oh, you know, it was poo-pooed, and that's not true. And now there's a whole tour, the Hemings family tour, and it feels good to see the guides walk around with a copy of my book with lots of post-its on it. It's a wonderful feeling. I've often said that I feel like people who grew up playing Little League who end up in the major leagues must feel, because this is something that I have thought about for many years, and in an area that I've thought about many years, and I'm actually getting to do it as a grown-up. And so it's a lot of fun.
1: You carry, of course, the threads of history into your latest book on Juneteenth as well, and you make the distinction between history and origin stories, mm-hmm. that both are very important. Mm-hmm. How do you see the two in tandem?
0: Well, origin stories work on emotions, and they try to center people, get people centered in their understanding of who they are and what their culture is all about. And they tend to be positive. I mean, even if it's starts out bad, it has a happy ending, because this is, you're sort of, you know, telling yourself who you are and reaffirming who you are. History is more, I think, factual, it's more real. We don't, to the extent we can get the facts, and it necessarily is not necessarily happy. It's not necessarily something that's meant to always uplift you. Where origin stories tend to be a part of the mythology that people need in order to see themselves as good actors in the world and to make a connection to the people in their culture. Whereas facts and history, they can tell an unhappy story, a story that's not admirable, and you just have to deal with it. So I think they work on the emotions in a different way.
1: And keeping on Juneteenth for a moment, how was it to tell some of your story in looking at history as you do in this book, as a young girl who was the first to integrate her school in Texas, mm-hmm. and how that has ultimately, of course, as it would anyone, our life experiences shape us and how we look at the world?
0: Mm-hmm. Well, it's interesting to go from being a historian writing about other people's family to write about myself as a part of history. You know, it's a minor part of history in my corner of the world, Conroe, Texas, but it's nevertheless a part of history. And it made me feel proud, not as much of myself, but of my parents, because this was really my parents' doing. I'm figure of history in that small world, but because of decisions that my parents made. And so it made me think about them as a relatively young couple who had grown up in a segregated society, and how this was a strike against that in some way. And it made me feel proud and grateful for their sacrifice, because I know they must have been frightened. But I also think they felt that they were part of a movement. Yeah. You know, I often think, if I would I do that with my kids, send them to a school that's all white? I mean, even the people who worked there, the janitors, everybody was white, until later on when the Supreme Court strikes down the Freedom of Choice plan under which this was all accomplished, and then black students joined us. But, you know, when I think about that, and I realize these journeys, you have to take the first step, and it just so happened that I was the person chosen to do that. It was not easy, and for that reason, I might hesitate to do it with my kids, but I also, my kids were not born during a time, or not coming of age during a time when there was a movement. And this is the mid-60s, and there was the Civil Rights Act had been passed, you know, and the Voting Rights Act. So I don't think they felt alone. They were not making this decision in a vacuum. It was a part of a movement that other people were making sacrifices as well, and they decided to do it.
1: Aside from your parents, how do you think, or can you look back and see how you as a child survived that moment?
0: I've never minded being by myself. And I don't know if my parents knew that about me when they decided to send me there. So I think I survived it by, you know, being myself, having, you know, the capacity to jump rope on my own. But I also had people who were actually helpful to me. There were kids. I learned that there were, not everybody's the same. Not all white people were the same. There were some kids who came over and offered to play with me. And there were kids, I'm sure, whose parents told them to stay away. But it made me think about my surroundings a lot. You know, I had time to think about it, and because this was such an intense experience, I had to think, why is the world this way? Why is this a big deal that I'm in this school? And, you know, why would there be people who would not want to jump rope or play with me and so forth? So I think it made me think about race, and it made me think about history as the years went by and I sort of reflected on this time period. I think it gave me a curiosity about that I might not have had if I hadn't had the experience.
1: You also had a line in this book that stopped me cold when I read it, because I realized, and this was your point, that nobody ever, when we talk about integration in that time, nobody ever talks about the black teachers. Mm-hmm. Your mother was one. Mm-hmm. What did the teachers experience?
0: Well, there was integration of the children, but not really integration of the administration or the teachers. A number of black teachers were removed from the classroom. My mother was an English teacher, and she got to stay in the classroom, but a number of them were moved out, and it sort of changed the whole, but it had a deep effect upon the community, because the teachers were role models, and the teachers lived in the same communities with the students. I mean, I loved my first grade teacher, Mrs. Daughtry, but she lived in a completely different community. I remember jumping rope with some friends, and all of a sudden they just kind of disappeared and just sort of ran in the house, and I thought, what's going on? And it turned out that Mrs. Dancy, who was one of their teachers, was driving down the street, and they didn't want her to see them outside playing. They were supposed to be inside studying. And so, you know, but that could not happen with Mrs. Daughtry because she wasn't around. She was wonderful, but there was something about having a connection between the community and the teachers and the church, all of those things, that I think was very nurturing for people. And that was lost. I mean, you gained some things, but that was definitely something that was lost.
1: As I mentioned, of course, your most recent book is on Juneteenth. we began talking about Thomas Jefferson and Sally Hemings and the work you did there. You were very key to Juneteenth becoming a federal holiday in the mm-hmm. United States. Mm-hmm. How do you look at that legacy?
0: Well, it's surprising because it's not anything that I ever thought that I would be doing. You know, writing the book was something of a surprise to me. It wasn't a plan. I didn't think that the president was going to, well, sign the bill. I didn't know that there had been a senator who was holding out to prevent it from becoming a law. But my book came out in May, and the president decided in June, just before Juneteenth, once the guy relented, to sign it. And I actually had the opportunity to go to the White House for the signing. And it was a wonderful occasion. There's not a lot of happy things going on in Washington, not a lot of partisan rancor up there, but that was a day when people on both sides of the aisle thought it was a good thing and were celebrating there at the White House. So it makes me feel good. I feel proud.
1: I have to say, you're pretty funny in how you write about this, too, because at the beginning of the book, you say, well, this is kind of my holiday and my community. I'm not sure I wanted to share this. How do you feel now that the society at large recognizes it?
0: Well, I realize that was a silly feeling to have the proprietary notion about Juneteenth. I think it's good because, you know, the holiday is important, but it's important what people think about the general subject, to understand why it was necessary, you know, how it came about. And it says something about American history, the history of race and the history of slavery in the country, to focus on that day. And so anytime, as a historian, I love it when people are prompted to think about the past and to think about what happened before that brought us to the place where we are now. And this is a perfect holiday for doing that. It's also a perfect family holiday. That's how I remember celebrating it, with members of your immediate family, cousins, relatives, members of the community. So I think it's a holiday that has the capacity to bring people together in a particular kind of way. It's in the summer, which is great. Sort of a teaser for July 4th as well, back-to-back holidays. And I just think it works very, very well.
1: There are two final things I'd like to ask you about. Both are big issues, but okay. I'd like to get sort of your surface take on them. And one is the debate over monuments in this country and whether they should come down based on whom they honor. There are those who argue that, yes, they should come down because they can re-traumatize people. And then there are those who say that we need to be mindful of our uglier past in this country. Mm-hmm. How do you look at that?
0: Well, all of those things are true, and that's the complex thing about history and the complex thing about life. All of those things could be true all at once. So what it requires is, to my mind, deep discussions about this, you know, heartfelt, honest discussions. There are going to be some circumstances where you say, this is just too far. You know, Confederate monuments that send a message of white supremacy, that send a message that black people are less than, in public spaces, on public places, that's not appropriate, I don't think, because you're not supposed to. I mean, you can imagine going to a courthouse to get justice and there's a symbol of white supremacy there. That's a problem. The founders, on the other hand, are people who created a country that we lived in, and they created it under circumstances that were tragic because of the institution of slavery. But there were good things about it as well, and we need to be, I think, you know, an adult enough about it to be able to say, this was a good thing, this was not good, and we need to be honest about how this country started. We don't want to sugarcoat things. And keeping, you know, monuments contextualized, I've been asked to and agreed to do writing that goes alongside monuments that explains, you know, what the difficulty is with Jefferson, for example. I'm not, shouldn't hide who it is. And I think that that's a good thing to do as well. All of this, to my mind, the best part about it is to get people to discuss and start talking about this, because it makes us think about our past and, as I've said, gives us some sense of why we are where we are today. So it could be a tough subject, but I think the talking about it is in itself incredibly valuable.
1: well, the other tough subject, and I'll ask it in such a way because I know it's such a, obviously an incredibly deep issue, but in terms of starting, again, the issue of reparations, mm-hmm. what should this country be doing in that conversation?
0: Well, I think reparations, it's a moral question, and it's a moral, it makes sense morally. It's difficult practically because of the question of who benefits from them, who should get them. I mean, reparations for slavery is the more difficult one. I think reparations for things that happened after the passage of the 14th Amendment, for things that happened in the 20th century, for which there are living people who were affected by that, housing policy that was deliberately enacted to segregate people, which in turn causes, you know, affects people's educational opportunities, police actions, things of those nature. I would start with that, things from the past that happened in the 20th century that were clear violations of the law, and work our way back. Maybe there's a time period when there will come a time when reparations for slavery can exist in this country, this very deeply divided country. But I think I would start with the 20th century.
2: Annette Gordon-Reed is an historian, lawyer, and Pulitzer Prize-winning writer. She's a professor at Harvard University and at Harvard Law. We were talking about her book on Juneteenth. Coming up, Much Ado About Something. We're marking William Shakespeare's birthday, celebrating the bard with Reggie Gibson, the poet laureate of the Commonwealth of Massachusetts. He's next on The Culture Show. Stay with us.
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2: I'm Jared Bowen. This is The Culture Show. April 23rd is traditionally celebrated as William Shakespeare's birthday. To mark the occasion, we invited Reggie Gibson, the inaugural poet laureate of the Commonwealth of Massachusetts, to join us for a bardic tribute. While the conversation was tied to a particular date, like Shakespeare's work, we think it's timeless. We hope you do too. Shakespeare, as we well know, has staying power. His plays are still staged, quoted, and reimagined across the world because he so deftly conveyed the intricacies of human behavior, love and jealousy, ambition and vanity, grief and desire. He gave us language that still lives in the culture, and characters who remain remarkably recognizable. And with today, celebrated as Shakespeare's birthday, we're marking the occasion, as he wrote in Sonnet number 104, "To me, fair friend, you never can be old," a line that feels apt for a writer who feels like he's living among us. Joining us to celebrate Shakespeare is Reggie Gibson, the inaugural poet laureate of the Commonwealth of Massachusetts, a writer, performer, and educator. Gibson has engaged Shakespeare in poems and spoken word pieces that bring the bard into the present tense. Welcome back to the show.
7: Well, thank you. Thank you. Good to be here celebrating the bard.
2: It's very fun to celebrate the bard, and he has been foundational for you, as I understand it.
7: Yes, absolutely. My mother, when I was younger, she would bring home these boxes of books. And in that box of books was a mixture of science fiction, one poem by Edgar Allan Poe, which was The Raven, and then what became the good book to me, which is the complete works of William Shakespeare. And I got around to reading that when I was 13 years of age. And found that I was in love with this part of the universe that expresses itself as girl, and just couldn't find a way to get girl to love me back. And so being 13 years old, trying to figure this out, the only thing I knew was Romeo and Juliet, and I read it, and it was okay. Didn't understand a lot, but I understood the music of it. But it didn't live for me until I saw the Zeffirelli version, the 1968-69 version, and saw what language could do once it's embodied, and heard the repartee going back and forth between Romeo and Juliet, and saw how this was, and I was hooked from that point on, and I've been writing my way back to that scene, I think, ever since.
2: And where did, do you remember where that led you, what you began to encounter as you went back into, or into for the first time, the rest of the Shakespeare canon?
7: Well, I went back and I started reading sonnets because they were shorter and they were rhyming. And at this time, this language-driven behemoth called hip-hop was starting to roam about in New York. And was operating in something we call hot 16s, which is 16 lines of verse over beats. And the sonnet is approximately the same size. I found them to be easy to memorize, and I started singing them, not really realizing that they were originally meant to be sung, but they just had this lyrical, musical thing about them that was akin to what I was hearing, and I just loved them. So I started saying them even before I really understood what they were.
2: When you came to understand what they were, and this is a question I've asked so many theater directors, but I'm realizing I've never asked a poet, what is it about Shakespeare that he, in the way he captures us, take that in any way you want, whether it's society, the individual, anything, that it still thrives?
7: You know, I think it's flights of language. I think he was a keen observer of human nature, and I mean on multiple levels of human nature. He was an observer of family. He was an observer of love relationships, an observer of power, an observer of how people who were considered to be lower class or even foolish often had a wisdom that their quote-unquote betters did not have. And he was an intense listener, I believe. And also, he was a brilliant magpie. If it was shiny, he'd steal it. and he'd do something with it. And
2: what do you mean by that?
7: Because most of his plays are from there. None of them are original plot except two, I think. So he would take plays and redo them, put in more characters, take them into different directions than what they might have been originally. And that was so much of what his brilliance was how he was able to take many of these plays, which were Italian, and he would bring this into England and to the English people, when he knew how to create characters out of those characters he was receiving that would speak to the people who were going to go to the theater. So he was also he really wrote for the crowd, wrote for people to understand, and wrote for people to relate to. And I think we still do that today.
2: Well, in this moment, given what's happening, how do you look at what he did in terms of how he stretched himself, he risked himself by targeting rule and law and governance?
7: Well, he was definitely a person who was good about, he was speaking out, but he could put that into the mouths of characters, right? And especially if you could put it into the mouths of a fool who was able to make fun of the king, then he could, of course, avoid some of the censorship that was going to be coming down from the Master of Revels. And if he could also set it, which he did, many of those plays well before, in the past, so we could talk about the folly of those who had gone before, and people could, of course, draw inference from that about the folly that was happening at the time, but he couldn't and didn't come right out and say, this is about these people of the day, but these are the things of what happened in the past. And of course, people could draw, again, their inferences for this is what's happening in their contemporary time.
2: He had faith in his audience.
7: He did. He had faith in his audience, whether they were the groundlings or whether they were the people who were in the boxes with the curtains around them. He understood. He was a person of the people, which is why he listened to folks, and so much of the language that he snatched and drawn from places where he found that he was able to move into became language that he used in his plays.
2: Well, as you always do, you've brought a couple poems for us today. What are you starting with?
7: I'd like to maybe start with a Juliet letter. I have, with some of my students, we write these every year. We send them to Juliet, which you can do that. And we don't tell each other what we're writing. And we don't tell each other what we get back. But this is the first one that I wrote. And it's called Dear Juliet. Dear Juliet, I've always wanted to write to you. I've started this letter several times, but always stopped. I was insecure as to what a 21st century African-American man would have in common with a 15th century Italian girl, especially given that at the time you were born, African-Americans hadn't yet been invented. I suppose, too, it also would have been difficult to get a letter to you, knowing how your kinsmen feel about conversations between you and of men they do not approve. And I am sure by now your daddy has talked to your peeps in Venice about Brabantio and that whole Othello Desdemona thing. Tragic bit of business, that. I guess I just wanted to ask you a few questions, Julie. What was Romeo really like? I mean, really. Yeah. The story's well known. He comes to a party at your crib, and your cousin Tybalt starts putting the heavy hating on him, treating him like a pork chop at a bar mitzvah. But, yo, Romeo, that brother is cool as penguin poop. That is, until he sees you on the dance floor moving your hips to, like, you know, pan, flute, and fiddle. Then he steps to you like some medieval Casanova, and next thing you know, you dump your fiancé, leave your family, a house filled with bling, just to run off with some dude you don't even know and only end up licking poison off his lips. Did you think to yourself, how doth one with such tights and funny shoes manage to have so much swagger? Have you seen any other films? Yeah, well, don't go see that DiCaprio one. I mean, it's Hollywood, big budget, cool and all that, but it's a bit overwrought for my taste. But that Zeffirelli one with Olivia Hussey playing you? Ooh, classic. Now, I know that because of this whole literary time thing is weird. Now, I'm like at the age where I could be both your daddy and one of your great-great-great-great-great-grandsons. And I ain't trying to perv you out of nothing, but my students be asking me these questions and they want to know, like I did when I was young, were you that cute in real life? I mean, I know that during your time, you probably weren't big on bathing or sewage or teeth, but I bet you had to have some kind of pre-Renaissance hotness happening. But yo, back to Romeo. Was there something in how he profaned the holy shrine of your hand? How he could not force his eyes to leave yours even when he gave you his lips sinned and asked for it back again? Or how his kiss was authored by some ancient book that if it is to open, will only open inside of a young girl once. Sorry to talk so much about it, but ever since I was a boy, I've always wanted to be that kind of man. Now that I am married for a quarter century now, and so far things seem to be working out for me and my wife at least a little better than they did for you and Romeo. I think I understand how two star-crossed lovers can love each other so completely that each would find it impossible to even imagine living without the other. Well, enough for now, Jules. I'll write you when I can. I don't suppose you text or tweet, do you? Holler back at a brother when you get a minute, all right, girl? Sincerely, a man who still finds just a bit of the girl you are in every woman.
2: That was fantastic for our listeners. That was Reggie Gibson with his poem, Dear Juliet. Reggie Gibson is the inaugural poet laureate of the Commonwealth of Massachusetts. I have to ask, when you come up with a line like a pork chop at a bar mitzvah, do you just stop and think, whoa, nailed it?
7: Yeah. Okay. I was pork chop at a bar mitzvah, ham hock at Hanukkah. I was like, how do you make this? How do you really get that? So.
2: How did you land on that versus the other?
7: I don't know. I sometimes go in and out. I decide, yeah. Hey, let's see what happens.
2: I see.
7: But the pork chop at a bar mitzvah has a certain rhythm to it. Yep. Ham hock at Hanukkah has that ha-ha-ha sound, yep. Right? So it has this alliterative sound. So I guess it depends on the music of the time.
2: Oh, it's always so fascinating to hear your process. Is this a letter to Juliet or is it a letter to Shakespeare? Is this you communing with Shakespeare?
7: I think both. You know, where he brought me. You know, of course, he did not write Romeo and Juliet. was not his original, but what he did with it. With adding to the nurse and a lot of the other stuff that he expanded on. But so I think it is also to him, the person who I think because of his language, he made me understand that poetry could take these roilings that was inside of me and be able to speak it in a way that brought rhythm and music to it. And I guess I first got that when I first saw Romeo and Juliet. And when Romeo sees her, he's, oh, she doth teach the torches to burn bright. It seems she hangs upon the cheek of night like a rich jewel in an Ethiop's ear. Beauty too rich for use, for earth too dear. And he just keeps going. And that that thing that happened, that, that all of the stuff we could not express came out in poetry, and he was able to say it. And I think that for me is one of the things that began to pull my ear toward the craft.
2: Well, speaking of what it is for you, you began by talking about a 13-year-old discovering it in this poem you just read, Dear Juliet, we hear how you look at this moment in mm-hmm. your life. How has Shakespeare changed as you've aged?
7: Wow. He's been keeping pace with me since, when I'm 13 years old, it was Romeo and Juliet, right? As I got older and began to loathe my parents and myself, Hamlet was talking to me. As I grew older and wanted to have had ambition and, you know, was trying to see who I was as a moral being living in the world, what I would and wouldn't do for success, Macbeth began to speak to me. And now that I am a gentleman of a certain age and I have four children, two of which are daughters, and they seem to take turns not liking me. King Lear is really, really seeming very pointed at this point. So it's always been a Shakespeare for every sort of era in my life.
2: So we have about 6 minutes, but that's plenty of time for you. You brought a second poem, right?
7: I did. And this is something that I've given to my children, and it's something I give to young folk. And I always like to think about what's like a stage. So this is one for the young folk out there. All your life's a stage. A take on Shakespeare, as you like it, by Jacques. It's a little advice that I wish I'd have gotten. All your life is a stage. And you sisters and brothers, in-betweens and others, have your exits and your entrances. Your various performances and in fits and starts will play many parts, but first you got to get the gig of being born. Then you come onto the scene, writhing and screaming, nearly blind and dumb, drooling through toothless gums, mewling and puking in the nurse's arms. This time is lost to you. You cannot recall any of it at all. You were innocent and ignorant of screed, scroll, or scripture. But before you knew it, you got hit with this torrent of facts and figures, indoctrinated by these bigger critters who give you the rules of both school and home, who tell you on which side of what line it is that you belong. And so you begin, dividing the world into thems and theys and thatses and thises and hims and hers and misters and misses. And just when you think you got it down pat, you discover the thunderous bliss of kisses. And that just messes up everything. For how can so small and seemingly meaningless a thing bring you to a place where you find you are displaced and gravityless, bearingless, caringless, eyes closed, afloat in the bedazzling blessed yes of it? And while you are gloriously lost and still reeling in the wake of that feeling, some no doubt well-meaning killjoy asks you, "So, kid, what are you going to do with your life? What will you do for work? How will you earn? What will you learn? Will you learn a trade? Will you matriculate into college? Will you choose one or none of both of those options? Come on, the bus is leaving, kid. Got to make some decisions, kid. If you don't want to get lost or left behind, you'd better be quick. Better hop on and do like we did." And so you make your choice. And we give you a part to play, a grain of the world to carry on your back. And then we have the temerity to tell you how to act. Hurry up, hurry up. Don't slow down, don't mess around, don't dilly, don't dally, don't dawdle, don't bobble, don't wobble, don't tarry. And so you bumble and stumble, mumble your Hamletian curses, gripes, and grumble about what your choices have wrought before realizing your protestations have gone for naught. And after decades of doing so, sometimes you may find that in between heaving breaths and lifted loads, carried down all those well-worn roads, a knowing finds you. And that through older, slightly blurred eyes, you have achieved a sharper vision, witnessed the evolution of some species of Shakespearean wisdom, a wisdom revealing a truth that you sensed in your youth, but by then will know without doubt that there are and only are a few things really worth giving one-tenth of an inch of a care about, a sense of being flowered open by love. A hand reaching for yours when the hydra-headed darkness makes you tremble and sway. A long-needed, much too short cry and laugh with those who've walked with you along the way. Just a little more music and poetry. And the wonder wish of doing it again for one more day. Just one more day.
2: That was the inaugural Poet Laureate of the Commonwealth of Massachusetts, Reggie Gibson, reciting his poem, All Your Life is a Stage. He joined us for a tribute to William Shakespeare. Coming up, what's the start of summer for you? That's the question writer Nina McLaughlin asks in her reflections of the summer solstice. That's next on The Culture Show. Stay with us.
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0: I'm Jared Bowen. This is The Culture Show. We have summer vibes here because the best-selling author and literary columnist Nina McLaughlin has written a meditation on the sun-soaked, breezy, fat, ripe tomato season in her essay book, Summer Solstice. If you struggle to articulate how you feel about summer, the nostalgia, the expectations, a kind of hardwired yearning, Nina McLaughlin has conjugated your summer emotions and feelings into words. She wonders, what is the exact moment that launches us into summer? Is it, she writes, the last day of school, the lilacs, or the daylilies? First sleep with the windows open. I know for me, it's a day like today, actually, when heat brings about the first wilt, when we, the dogs, the plants, all relax a little, and we know we are going to stay that way for at least a beat. Nina McLaughlin, welcome back to The Culture Show. It's good to see you.
1: It's so good to see you, Jared. Thanks for having me.
0: Well, we were just talking as you were walking into the studio. The last time we were talking about winter solstice,
1: exactly.
0: Which feels like a second ago, but also so long ago.
1: It's true.
0: And now we do get to talk about summer solstice. I know it's not your favorite time. We'll talk about that, too. But tell me about your process of just thinking about this time, because as I said in the introduction, you just characterize this time, the temperature, the smells, the feels, all the things so well.
1: Thanks. I think that when I'm thinking about a project like this, it's sort of like I put these lenses down where everything is sort of being seen through this sort of solstice lens. And so I am sort of very attuned to what flowers are blooming, what the light is doing, how the air feels, which is both sort of like how I try to move through the world generally and especially when I'm sort of in a project like this. It is just sort of, I don't know, I do have an interest and a curiosity about these rhythms of the year and how we are all seasonally affected.
0: Well, you mentioned the light, and you talk about how we are skyward oriented this time of year. Talk to me about that.
1: Sure. I mean, I think that, I don't know, when I think of winter, I do think of it almost in this bodily way where you're sort of, your shoulders are kind of hunched in, you're kind of like holding yourself to stay
0: yes.
1: warm. Whereas in the summer, it's that kind of broadening. You can kind of look up and out. There is that sort of feeling of, you know, a night walk, looking up at the stars, not kind of bundled. So there's that freedom, that sort of looseness to it all.
0: Well, what do you think it does to us to have so much light?
1: Yeah, cool question. I think in some ways it does sort of offer this feeling of we have so much time. You know, there is this sort of extended feeling of life and of living and sort of, there is time for everything. Whereas, you know, I think, in November, December, there's that kind of like tighter and more rushed feeling of like, oh, there's, you know, I have so little time, like life is ending, the season's ending. And I do think summer sort of can slow us down. And what you were saying about today sort of feeling like this initial summer, I was biking over here from Cambridge and it's like this type of weather, you have to go slow.
0: Yeah.
1: You know, you can't rush or you're drenched, you know?
0: Well, it's so funny because as you say, you put on this lens and I tried to do that as I was writing this and I was thinking that's exactly what it is. And I've never dawned on it that it's never dawned on me before that we all do the same thing at the same time, whether you're a plant or whether you're a dog or a child or an adult.
1: Totally.
0: And I'll embrace it, whether you're a type A personality or somebody who might coast anyway, everybody kind of slows down a little bit.
1: Yeah, you have to. I mean, I don't know. I have a hard time embracing summer. I'm still learning how to embrace summer. But I do think that, yes, I think we are all, we are sort of bodies in this light and in these temperatures and in this sort of hot breeze. And how do we sort of internalize it? How does it change how we move through the world?
0: I'm talking to Nina McLaughlin about her book, Summer Solstice, an essay in book form. I was also quite struck about your ruminations on nostalgia this time of year, because it's something I may have associated with the winter solstice and when we gather as families for the holidays and what that brings. But how do you see, and I see it now too, the nostalgia in this time of year?
1: Yeah, that's a cool question too. I think that, you know, in some ways, you know, you have that first grilled hot dog and it kind of blasts you back to the grilled hot dogs of your youth. You know, you go to the beach for the first time and you can remember, I remember this time with my family, and that beach trip, you know, getting caught in a rainstorm, and it's sort of, you're sort of moving back and forth. It's sort of a time travel in some ways. And I think that it can, there is, I think, such a specific feel of school ending and the days, the shape of the J's changing. And so even if you're not sort of in that kind of, you know, now it's June, school's over, even if you're not in that mode, there's still something, I think, you know, again, in our bodies that says, like, life is different now.
0: And probably that we maybe spend more time with our families in the summertime, probably more vacations, mm-hmm. definitely more time together because you don't have school or things of that nature.
1: Yeah, exactly. Definitely. And I think people do, I think, sort of make the time during these chunks, again, because the schedules change. There is, again, that looseness, again, and that sort of idea of more time available.
0: Well, before we continue about summer, I have to ask about why it is you write in the book that October to January is your jam. It's not this time.
1: Yeah. So for me, I do really prefer the sort of colder, shorter days. I think the light at that time of year is really sort of exciting and beautiful. So, yeah, I think I feel very energized and alive during that moment of the year. I find that in summer, I feel a little bit duller of head. You know, I feel a little dumb. And there's something that, again, with the shorter light and the shorter, cooler days, feel sort of come into my own vitality. And though I sort of prefer the winter months, I do actually prefer the winter solstice the summer solstice, because it is now the days start getting shorter.
0: Tricky. I see how you did that.
1: Yeah. So it is. I mean, the potency of tomorrow, of this longest blast of light, feels exciting to me for this. You know, it's a hinge in the year, and now we sort of shift back to the slow creep back towards darkness.
0: Well, we're not. I don't want to talk about that.
1: Yeah.
0: Did you grow up around here?
1: I did grow up around here. Yeah.
0: So now I'm having a memory that we talked about what the winter light looks like, that you just said described as really being really dynamic. Mm. How would you describe summer light here?
1: Gosh, I would describe summer light. There's something thick and juicy about the light here. I think of July light, where it's like you do get these kind of like really rich sunsets. But there's something, the edges feel a little blurred with the humidity. You know, I mean, in some ways with the wildfire smoke, there is this sort of things are not quite as sharp. So there does feel to be this sort of thick, juicy, diffuse light.
0: How many years did you think about this before writing, or how far would you say you went back to think about how you would craft both this and the winter solstice?
1: You know, I mean, it sort of is, you know, taking kind of all of the way I sort of pay attention to the movement of the year and then being very sort of very specifically focused on it. And it's interesting, actually, both of the books, it's kind of a secret. To me, when I was writing, I was trying to figure out a way to structure them. And each, there's four parts to each of them. And each essay is bound to an element. So earth, water, fire, and air. And you don't need to know that to sort of appreciate the book. But that was sort of the grounding principle for both of the books. And so it was, you know, I mean, part of it's just like drawing on how I move through the world, drawing on the sort of texts that sort of speak to me about these times of year, and then just kind of sinking into what do these seasons feel like.
0: Let's go to water. Speaking of the elements, and of course, water is so key to us in the summertime, as you write in this book, for myriad reasons.
1: I do think the best part of summer is swimming. One of my solstice rituals is to put myself into Walden Pond, which I've been doing for a bunch of years. And I do think there's something, I feel like you can't enter a body of water and sort of emerge the same way. I think it's always altering. So I do think whether you're swimming at an ocean, in a lake, in a pond, in a river, I don't know, that to me does feel like, I don't know, to me, that's sort of the best part of the season.
0: Well, you liken it to the womb.
1: Yeah. Mm-hmm. Yeah. I mean, it's essential, you know, I mean, it's like very human, not even human, existence level experiences. And there is something, yeah, this sort of essential idea of being absorbed.
0: This tale of the grasshopper versus the ant, mm-hmm. which you talk about, which is also very emblematic of this time. We're going back to speed and how we live this life.
1: Yeah, so the grasshopper and the ant, it's sort of this classic fable about the ants are very diligent and trying to prepare for winter and hard at work, and the grasshopper wants to party and is playful and sort of finds himself then, you know, when winter comes, unprepared. And I do think that, I don't know, I mean, there is a mentality, I think, in some ways, in the United States, this idea of like working and working and working, and how do we actually tell ourselves to slow down? You know, how do we say like, all right, time to chill out, time to enjoy ourselves? Like, how do we sort of integrate pleasure into our lives? And so I think that, you know, how do we find a balance? Because you can't party all the time. You can't be a grasshopper, and you can't be an ant. And I do think that summer affords this chance to really force yourself, if you're not inclined that way, to force yourself to slow down and maybe not work as hard, maybe not toil every single second. I have to remind myself of that, for sure.
0: But you, from what you've said, it sounds like you're somebody who struggles a little bit with slowing down.
1: Yeah, definitely. And
0: do you enjoy it when you do?
1: I mean, it is tricky. I think partly in summer, as I said, I feel so slow-brained and sort of dumb. And so, like, I think that my body and brain are telling me, like, just don't work, you know, like, you shouldn't even try it, but still kind of, like, grind away anyway.
0: It's funny that you've said this about feeling dumb, because I think that, too, sometimes in the summertime, I think, wow, I'm just not thinking the same.
1: Yeah.
0: And it's just, do you think it's something that just happens to us as a species? Like I was talking about at the beginning, that all the dogs and the plants and everybody's kind of, this is just, do we have these rhythms that we're maybe not necessarily aware of? It's not to say that we're all not thinking at all, but yeah, we're a little incapacitated.
1: Totally. And I absolutely think that there are these rhythms and these kind of, like, there are moments of the year as we move through the seasons where, and I think sort of getting dialed into how it affects you, where it is, where we are meant to sort of, our brains aren't meant to sort of work as well, you know, that there is this kind of like, all right, yeah, this is like a sort of, you know, mental hibernation in some ways, summer. Winter to me is like sort of a physical kind of turning in with a mental sort of sharpness. Whereas now it is, I don't know, there is something that the sort of atmosphere tells us, it's okay to be a little dumb. I don't know.
0: Do you have a favorite ritual of summer?
1: Gosh, I mean, my favorite parts of summer, as I said, Walden Pond is one. I do love a grilled hot dog. I like riding my bike through Cambridge at night.
0: What is it about Walden Pond, by the way?
1: There is something deeply calming, deeply grounding. And I don't know, for me, again, it's every day that I go there, that day feels better.
0: Nina McLaughlin is an award-winning writer and author of the essay book Summer Solstice. Thank you for listening to another edition of The Culture Show. Our crew is Max Chow Gillette, Kate Dellis, and Chelsea Mers. Today's engineer is Bill Piattatelli. I'm Jared Bowen. Have a great day.
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